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1: Producer Week here on World Cafe, celebrating the folks who work behind the scenes to shape the music you love and sometimes make it themselves. It took Nico Case 12 albums to give herself the sole producer credit, but she did finally on her new Neon Gray Midnight Green. And there's a good reason for it.
2: I needed to remind myself that I was a producer because I forget that women, queer people, and non-binary people are producers. So I was like, yeah, I am the boss and the veto power, so why not?
1: Coming up, Nico Case talks about her vision for the album, which included working with a full orchestra, something that really blew her mind when they started recording.
2: I got there a tiny bit late, so I went in as they were starting the first song, and I just immediately was bawling my head off because there's just no other experience like it.
1: Nico Case, today. I'm Raina Duris. This is an Encore World Cafe.
3: Live from NPR News in Washington, I'm Ryland Barton. Former Attorney General Pam Bondi defended her handling of files related to convicted sex offender Jeffrey Epstein in a closed-door congressional hearing today. NPR's Ava Berger has more.
4: In a prepared opening statement, Bondi told the House Oversight Committee that she stands behind her work as Attorney General and the department's record under her leadership. She admitted there was redaction errors in the Epstein file release, but she also noted that the Epstein document review was overseen by her deputy, Todd Blanche. Outside the day's proceedings, a group of Epstein survivors demanded answers. One of them was Danny Bensky.
5: When do we get investigations? And who the hell are we protecting?
4: Bensky met Epstein when she was a young ballerina. She alleges he sexually abused her. There are six more interviews scheduled for the committee, including Bill Gates. Ava Berger, NPR News, The Capitol.
3: Louisiana lawmakers have approved a new Republican-friendly congressional map. Brooke Thorington of member station WRKF reports the state's primaries were delayed to allow for redistricting.
6: Republican lawmakers raced to eliminate one of two majority black seats after the U.S. Supreme Court ruled the old map unconstitutional. That decision further weakened a central part of the Voting Rights Act. Democratic State Senator Royce Duplessis expressed his frustration with the process and a map that dilutes the black vote.
7: This is a vicious, vicious race to the bottom, and I believe that SB 121, even after these amendments, only accelerates that race to the bottom for us as a country.
6: Republican Louisiana Governor Jeff Landry has signed the bill into law. The legislative session ends on Monday. For NPR News, I'm Brooke Thorington in Baton Rouge.
3: The Justice Department is suing four Democratic-led states for refusing to provide ICE agents with confidential license plates. NPR's Jacqueline Diaz has more.
8: Confidential license plates are generally given to law enforcement for undercover work. The DOJ says in its lawsuit that these plates are crucial to officer safety and law enforcement work. But Massachusetts, Washington, Oregon, and Maine stopped issuing these plates to ICE agents. The DOJ claims this is discrimination. In states like Massachusetts, it was decided these license plates should only be granted for criminal investigative work. And Governor Maura Healey said that is not what ICE is doing, and that the state will not help ICE agents operate in secret. Jacqueline Diaz, NPR News.
3: A federal judge has ordered President Trump's name to be removed from the Kennedy Center in Washington, D.C., saying the institution can't be named for anyone besides John F. Kennedy unless Congress says so. The judge also halted Trump's planned two-year closure of the center. In response, Trump said he's backing away from his proposed renovation and returning control of the center to Congress. You're listening to NPR News from Washington. France's government is calling for an investigation into Israel's alleged mistreatment of activists from a flotilla to Gaza. France's foreign minister said a report from French diplomats in Turkey detailed alleged abuses, including sexual violence and beatings. The flotilla was intercepted this month, and activists accused Israeli forces of mistreatment. Israel denied these claims. There's a booming market of wellness products for gut health, but experts say these claims that they're making have gone well ahead of the actual science. NPR's Will Stone has more.
9: The trillions of organisms in our gut shape our health in powerful ways. But experts say the field is still figuring out how to actually define a healthy microbiome, which is one reason popular gut microbiome tests aren't all that useful yet. Probiotics can be helpful in certain circumstances, but there isn't strong evidence the average healthy person

0: Live for the World Cafe, Nico Case with Little Gears. That's a song from her new album, Neon Gray, Midnight Green. She also has a new memoir called The Harder I Fight, The More I Love You. And she's been my guest today. Nico, thank you so much for this conversation. I really, really enjoyed it.
1: Thank you so much for having me on. I really appreciate you and I appreciate public radio. And I'm thrilled that, you know, you're here and that I am privileged enough to come be on the show. And I hope everybody listening remembers how much public radio needs support right now. So thank you.
0: Thank you. You have a standing invite anytime you want to come by.
1: Back at you. Come on over.
0: I'm Raina Durres, back in a moment with more World Cafe.
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0: Hey, I'm Raina Durres, back into your music now on World Cafe with two artists who are expecting a baby together. Imagine how many beautiful lullabies that baby's going to get. Waxahachie in a minute, but first, her partner Kevin Morby with a new song called Javelin.

0: love that song. It's so pretty. That is Lilacs from Waxahachie. Before that, you heard her partner, Kevin Morby, with a new one called Javelin. And that's this hour of World Cafe. Thank you so much again to Nico Case for being my guest today and to World Cafe senior producer, Kimberly Junod, for her work on that session. Thanks also to all of our affiliates across the country who bring this show to you. We produce it at WXPN at the University of Pennsylvania in Philadelphia. I'm Raina Duris. 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
0: Hey, it's World Cafe, live from the archives. I'm Raina Duris. This is where you hear a couple of exclusive live performances recorded for this show. And you know, you can learn a lot from artists during our interviews here on the cafe. One lesson I learned really early on in my tenure as host was when Tyler Childers came in. He's from Appalachia. I had just moved here from Canada, and he gave me an easy way to remember the right way to pronounce where he's from. His grandma used to say, if you call it Appalachia, I'll throw an apple at ya. From Appalachia, Tyler Childers performing All Yourn live for World Cafe.

0: That band has been playing together since they were kids. They would do lunchtime concerts for their classmates, and they say that was their toughest crowd ever, trying to entertain teenagers while they were eating. Probably prepared them pretty well for the much bigger audiences they play for now, like opening for Olivia Rodrigo last year. They're called Florence Road. They're from Ireland. That was Rabbits Can Swim. Tom Petty's guitarist has new music. You'll hear it right after this quick break on World Cafe.
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0: Thanks so much for tuning in to World Cafe, maybe on your radio, maybe you're streaming online, wherever you are. So happy to have you here. I'm Raina Duras. Some Tom Petty coming up in a minute, but first, a new song from his guitarist, Mike Campbell. New album from Mike Campbell and the Dirty Noms out in just a couple of weeks. It will be called Mission of Mercy, and it sounds like this. No Regrets on World Cafe.

wrong place at the wrong time. Hatred is a curse, and prejudice is blind. People love to point their finger

0: Lucinda Williams, The World's Gone Wrong, from her latest album, World's Gone Wrong. And that wraps up this edition of The World Cafe. Thank you so much for letting me soundtrack part of your life today. Thank you to the public radio stations who make that possible and bring this show to you across the country. And thanks to the whole team who make it happen here. We produce it at WXPN at the University of Pennsylvania in Philadelphia. I'm Raina Duris. 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
0: This song came to Joshua Ray Walker right after he got a devastating health update.
2: 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And I wrote Ain't Dead Yet.
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9: I'm India Rackerson, and coming up on the BBC World Service, it's the Outlook mixtape, where we are deep in the blues. Growing up in Louisiana in the 1950s, all Robert Finley wanted to sing was the blues, but his dad forbade it.
10: And my dad was like, that's the devil's blues. No child of mine is going to ever sing the blues. But my daddy would be gone, then we would play the blues. Sing Jane Brown, I Feel Good. You know, with kids, we just holler, you know, wow, I feel good, like you know I would. But it was so exciting to be able to sing.
9: Robert became a carpenter, just like his dad. But when he lost his sight and had to give up work, he took to busking. And something very special happened.
10: People started coming and there was an applause. The crowd was getting bigger and bigger. They could hear me all over town and people were just coming, trying to see who is this.
9: The late rocket to fame for blues star.

0: How old do you think you'd have been?
1: I'm probably 4 or 5 years old.
0: Wow.
1: Yeah, I bought my first guitar when I was 10, so.
0: How did you get a guitar when you were 10?
1: Well, my dad was going to let me go and pick up my own pair of shoes for school, and he gave me a $20 bill. And me and my friends, we walked to town. It was about a 5-mile walk. We was right at the shoe store, but just before we got there, there was a beautiful red guitar in the window. And it was 1995, and I had a $20 bill, and I'm like, oh, man, I ought to go for it. And I was determined to play. I played it all the way home.
0: So you went home with a guitar, but no shoes for school.
1: And the first song I caught myself writing, because my friends was teasing me because they had saw me get a whooping.
0: You got quite told off, did you, for going back without shoes? Yeah,
1: well, my dad, he was whooping me about because I didn't go to school. And we were hiding in the woods shooting marbles, playing games. So my dad said, come here, boy. And I was like, yasa daddy. So that was my first song, you know, but like, come here, boy, yasa daddy. And I sung that all the way home. And so my friends, they didn't teach me anymore about the whoopings because it looked like I was having too much fun out of it.
0: So you would write songs about absolutely anything in your life, would you?
1: Yeah, just anything that happened.
2: Ain't no time for education. Too much corn in the field. Ain't got time to go to school, y'all.
0: So when you were a boy then, just getting into the guitar and writing and singing about everything around you, tell me about what was going on in your childhood. We've got a bit of a flavour of your dad. He's a religious man, clearly.
1: Yeah, he's super religious. Only time we got to hear the blues on the radio would be on Saturday when him and my mom would go into town to pick up supplies for that week.
2: Boom, boom, boom, boom.
1: We lived it down a dusty road. So me and my sister would sit on the porch and we would watch for dust. And when we saw a cloud of dust, we knew Danny and them was coming home. So my older brother, they would turn the radio off or turn it back to a gospel station. But while they were gone, they would turn the radio on blues and they would just dance and dance and dance.
2: I love to see you strut up and down the floor.
1: And when we seen a cloud of dust, everybody would go back to shelling peas or whatever they were supposed to have been doing.
0: Shelling peas?
1: Yeah, we always had chores.
0: This was on the family farm?
1: Yeah, we were sharecropping.
0: So when you weren't going to school, what were you doing?
1: Oh, we was in the fields. Yeah,
0: working.
1: Picking cotton or picking peas or butter beans. There was always something. My dad planted everything in season. So we growed peas, corn, tomatoes, okra. We growed everything we ate. We raised our own food, our own chickens and our own hogs. And then we raised stuff that even that we didn't eat, my dad would sell that, would load up a truck and go into town. And he done sold everything he had on the truck.
0: Did you have electricity at home?
1: Not at the beginning, no. We were so far out in the country, and there wasn't nobody out there but us. There wasn't any light poles or anything. So we used the kerosene and candles. We were poor, but we didn't know it because we never were hungry. And I look at the style, the fashion now. Kids pay $40, $50 for a pair of blue jeans with a hole in them. And we used to wear ours naturally. And I'm like, I just looked at that. I said, ain't no way I'd put on a pair of pants with a hole in it.
0: Well, no, you have a reputation for sartorial elegance. I can see here you've got a beautiful shirt on, black shirt with sort of green and goldy yeah. Stripes. Are you always this well turned out?
1: Pretty much, yeah. Because that was one of my dad's thing, you know. When we wasn't in the field, you know, when you go out anywhere other than the farm, you had to dress for the occasion.

0: You learned a lot very early, including carpentry skills with your dad from the age of about, 12 maybe? You were out working with him?
1: Yeah, I was with my dad from the time I was big enough to walk.
0: Including when he was building houses?
1: As a matter of fact, I took my first job at the age of 12 building a house. They wanted my dad to do it, and he was too busy to do it. So he said, Robert can do that, what y'all want done. If you just want some sheetrock hung or some painting and stuff done, he said, he can do that. So everything he did, I learned how to do it just by watching him.
2: Me and the devil was walking side by side. Me and the devil.
0: So you said that your dad was not at all keen that you should sing the blues, but you were a very musical family.
1: Oh, yeah, the whole family sung. My dad sung quartet, my mom sung in quartet, my sisters and brothers, they all was in different quartets, but the whole family sung in the choir. And they wouldn't let me sing in the choir until I was baptized. And I got baptized at the age of 7, and that's when they started letting me sing in the choir. And my sisters and brothers didn't really want me up there because they say I sing too loud, and I would be the loudest thing in the choir, but the pastor would just look around at me and laugh. He thought it was cute that I was trying so hard, because I wanted to be heard. I definitely wanted to be heard, and I was screaming out as loud as I could.
3: Well, my head is spinning like the spinning top. I got rhythm in my feet, and I really wanna hop. I wanna jump with you, baby.
0: So this dream that you'd had when you were 4 or 5 years old, having seen B.B. King, were you still thinking, I want to sing and play the blues?
1: We always sneaked and did it. I lied about my age because I was always tall, and I could change my voice to sound like anybody I wanted to. So at the age of 15, I would just hang a pipe in my mouth, and I'd put on me a pair of shades and put my hat on, walk in the club, and I'd change my voice, you know. What's up, man? You know?
3: Leave a knocking, but you can't come in.
1: And I had little friends when my daddy would be gone. Then we would try to play the blues. And my dad was on top of a house, and I didn't know he was working that close to the house. And we was out there trying to sing Jane Brown, I Feel Good. You know, with kids, we just holler, you know, wow, I feel good. And, you know, like you know I would. Yeah, but it was so exciting, you know, to be able to, because that was the first song that I really could say sound something like on a jukebox.
0: Yeah.
1: And he had come down off the house and ran over there and said, y'all not turning my house into no juke joint. He ran us out of there. Go down there and juke if you want to play it. And he said it, you know, out of anger, but he didn't think we were going to go for real. So when we got to the juke, the man said, you're not even going to let you in here. Your daddy have a fit. He come in. I said, and all the guys said, no, he told us to go to the juke and play the blues. If you want to play the blues, go to the juke.
3: So night, I got you.
1: My daddy, he found out that afternoon that we went to the juke for real. And then he was like, I was finna buy you an electric guitar, but now I'm not going to buy no guitar if you play the devil's music. So I missed out on my new guitar for Christmas.
0: No. You lost your dad when you were still a teenager, very suddenly.
1: Yeah, my dad died in an auto accident when I was 16, just about to be turned 17. It was about a couple months before my birthday. I was just a kid.
0: What a shock. I mean, he sounds like he'd been an enormous presence in your life.
1: Oh, yeah. The thing about it, though, the faith, I was taught at a young age how to believe in something and then be patient, because my dad always said, he may not come when you want him, but he's always on time. And I kind of believe that too, because you have to believe in something or you'll fall for anything. And that was always my dad's motto. You have choices to make, whether it's good or bad. You know, the choices you make gonna affect you the rest of your life.
0: You say that you always have choices and you have to make the right choice. What were your choices?
1: I joined the military on my 19th birthday. One of the reasons why I joined, because I wanted to help take care of my mother, to make it easy on her.
0: So when you joined the military, the Vietnam War would have been winding up.
1: Yeah, I said when they found out I was coming, they quit.
0: So you ended the Vietnam War.
1: Yeah, I was going to fight until I couldn't fight no more. Because I had that, for some crazy reason, I'm like, my friends were getting killed left and right, either in the car wrecks or different ones. Every now and then one would kill the other one. Then I had several friends that got killed in the service. And next thing you know, their mom got a new car, their mom got a new house. So I said, well, rather than my mom having to go around trying to bury me, if I got to leave, I'd rather leave her with something. So I really didn't. I think when I went in the military, I was on a suicide mission because I really wasn't expecting to come back alive. I was just, because I had too many friends in the same neighborhood that didn't come back. Well, they came back, but they came back with a flag on the coffin.
0: They went to Vietnam. That's what happened to them. But in fact, you were sent to Germany as a helicopter technician.
1: Right.
0: Yeah. And joined the military band.
1: Yeah, when I got to Germany, so I put my bags down, and once they showed me my bunk and stuff, and I was just sitting there playing my guitar with the door open, and then this young man, he said, man, look, we got a show tomorrow, and our guitar player just went back to the States, said, we don't have a guitar player. Said, could you play for us? And so then we put on little shows for the GIs. And next thing we knew, we were going off post. We was playing at the officers' club.
0: Sounds like you had a fantastic time in the military.
1: I did.
0: But you go back to civilian life and to your father's profession, to carpentry.
1: Right. I learned the carpentry from my dad. And I took up where I left off. My dad had passed on, but I still had the know-how, and so I just branched out on my own to do it.
0: Carpentry was your thing for many, many years until...
1: Oh, yeah, I carpentered up until I was 63. I did it till I got where I couldn't read the tape measure because I've got, you know, I'm legally blind, so glaucoma had taken over to where I couldn't see.
0: I've heard you say that losing your sight to the point where you had to give up carpentry was God's way of bringing you back to music.
1: Right.
0: Because you start busking at that point. If you can't do carpentry, you're going to go singing. So you start busking. What kind of music were you? What kind of music
1: I was playing my original stuff. I had a song called I Got a Snake Crawling in My Grass. I can't catch him because he's moving too fast. And next thing I knew, people was coming out of the woods and it was coming from everywhere. I never took a break. I just played. Because I didn't want the crowd to leave. I got a snake crawling in my grass. And I can't catch him. That's how the busing started. You know.
0: Wow, and you're 63 at this point. Mm-hmm. So you're not... You know, you're not a spring chicken at this
1: right.
0: point.
1: Right. And you know the thing I say, everybody wonder why you're so late in life to start a career. And I really have to say that I don't think I was mentally prepared for success in my 30s. And I often say I probably would have bought a fast car and went around a curve and didn't make it. Or, you know, it was too many ways to self-destruct at a young age. And so at the age of 63, I was in good health. I just couldn't see.
4: Sold out on you. Sad, but it's true. After all we've been through.
0: And as you say, this is where your career started. You get spotted, you get mentioned to a record label, you come to the attention of Dan Auerbach. By then he was the lead vocalist of the Black Keys.
1: Yeah.
0: And a big deal. So when he got in touch with you and said, you know what, I think I've got a quote here. He says of you, he's the greatest soul singer I've ever seen. I mean, that's a compliment to get from him, isn't it?
1: Yeah, it really is.
4: I'm down from a country boy.
5: So the famous singer-songwriter and record producer Dan Auerbach invited Robert to collaborate on a project, and soon they'd recorded an album. He started supporting Dan's band, the Black Keys, on tour, singing in front of huge crowds every night.
1: So Dan was introducing me to thousands of fans everywhere we played, you know, sold-out crowds. And me and Dan was talking in the back of the bus. I told her, I said, man, I'm in this for the long haul. I said, I'm not a hit and quit. I said, I'm here to stay. And he said, well, you ain't got nothing to worry about, Robert. Just keep on doing what you're doing.
0: And you haven't stopped since.
1: I haven't stopped since. This is our fourth album.
0: Fourth album. And this one's Hallelujah, Don't Let the Devil Fool You.
1: Yeah.
0: Gospel music, I think, mainly.
1: Yes. It doesn't matter how they label it, if they label it blues or gospel. As long as you're singing about everyday life and things that people can relate to. So this album wasn't written at all. It was just, they played the music and I listened to the music, and then Dan would say, okay, Robert, sing.
0: Sing anything.
1: Sing anything you want to sing. I say, what you want? He said, I don't care what you're saying, just sing.
4: I'm out here on the battlefield.
0: Would you just sing from the heart?
1: Yeah, whatever. I never write it down because I can't see it anyway, so why bother to write it down?
5: Robert has now recorded four albums and shows no sign of stopping. He's toured the world 8 times since his debut album, bringing his family along by his side.
6: My oldest daughter, the greatest thing happened to me in my life.
7: All right, New Orleans!
1: My daughter basically leads me, especially when we're on stage, because the bright lights, they're bad enough on a person that can see, and on me, I'm pretty much totally blind.
0: So it's very much a family affair, and always has been. You'd sing with your mum and dad, and now you sing with your daughter.
1: Yeah.
0: And your grandchildren.
1: And my granddaughter.
0: And your granddaughter.
1: I have 3 generations of musicians now, so.
0: What do they think of your finding success at this time in your life when you're meant to be putting your feet up and wearing slippers at home?
1: Well, my daughter bought me a rocking chair, and I was like, baby, you might as well take that back and get your money back, because I'm not sitting in no rocking chair. I'm rocking and rolling. I tell my friends, I said, look, man, most people look forward to getting in their 60s to retire. I say that's when I really come alive, and that's when you learn how to appreciate life.
4: I hope they never die, but if you had to die in paradise.
0: Your dad told you all those years ago not to sing the blues, because he said you'll let the devil in. You've sung a lot of blues since then. I'm wondering, how's your soul?
1: I feel good about it but see, the thing is, what they call in the blues, I'm calling it the truth. And as long as I'm singing things that pertain to day-to-day life, why should the devil have all the good stuff? You know, I look at the thousands of people that comes out to see me, and then they all leave happy. And if I can bring joy to thousands of people at one time and get them to come together on one accord, and everybody puts all their differences aside and they just dance and enjoy the moment.
0: So if you're bringing happiness to people, you're doing a good thing.
1: That's joy.
4: I can't breathe, I hear
5: That was the irrepressible Robert Finley talking to Joe Fitchin last year. After the break, we'll be hearing incredible stories of bravery from the world of freediving. Stick with us.
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5: Still to come on the Outlook mixtape, Christoph Kühnen fell in love with freediving in his 30s. His favourite spot was the world-famous Blue Hole, a vast sinkhole in the coral reefs of the Red Sea.
10: It's like a big cathedral underwater. You see the sunlight coming through. Sometimes there's like big fish swimming through, like a dolphin. There was a hammerhead once. It's quite special to dive there.
5: He started breaking records until a shocking tragedy made him rethink his relationship to the ocean. That's after the news.
11: BBC News with Chris Berrow. President Trump has concluded a meeting with his advisers on whether to agree a deal with Iran to extend the ceasefire without announcing a decision. A White House official said Mr. Trump would only make an agreement that satisfied his red lines. The BBC has learned that Ukraine is using a new generation of AI-powered drones to step up its attacks on Russian targets. The operation has seen an increase in strikes against vehicles and logistical hubs in occupied southern Ukraine, which may disrupt supplies to the front line. Ghana's parliament has approved a new bill that criminalises homosexuality. Those convicted of same-sex acts face up to 3 years in prison, while the promotion of LGBTQ rights is banned. President Trump has said he'll cease involvement in renovations of the Kennedy Center in Washington and return control of the famous arts venue to Congress. Earlier, a judge blocked the rebranding of the venue as the Trump Kennedy Center and ordered his name be taken down from the building's facade. Scientists have developed a DNA test that can distinguish between breast cancer patients who need chemotherapy and those who don't. Results from an international trial of the test suggest millions of women could safely avoid chemotherapy, sparing them its toxic side effects. A Canadian man has pleaded guilty to abetting in the deaths of 14 people in Ontario by selling them the chemicals they used to take their own lives. Kenneth Law told a court that he'd also assisted in the deaths of 79 people in Britain. The Spanish tennis legend Rafael Nadal has said he spent nearly all of his career in pain. He broke his left foot during his Madrid Open final victory in 2005. Speaking to the BBC World Service, he said that the foot injury was the origin of all his problems and it meant tennis became a race against time. BBC News.
5: Hello, I'm India Rakerson and welcome back to the Outlook mixtape, where this week we're bringing you the blues. For our next story, we're heading to the aquamarine depths of the Egyptian seas and the exhilarating but perilous world of freediving.
10: Freediving basically means that you pop your head underwater on a single breath. And then you have different forms of freediving. You've got the competitive side, where people try to swim as deep as possible or as long as possible in a pool. You have people just like swimming down to watch fish and enjoy being underwater. And then you have the spearfishers, they hunt.
5: This is Christoph Kühnen.
10: I'm a Belgian actor and freediver. I was on the competitive side of freediving.
5: Christoph has been freediving for over a decade. Once it was all about glory and ambition. He broke two national records and he always wanted more. But now, freediving represents something more peaceful, almost like soul-searching.
10: To be a freediver means for me that I totally give myself to the ocean or the sea. And all the stress, all the worries in your head, you must leave them behind. And you must surrender to the sea.
5: The deepest that Christoph has ever freedived is 71 metres. So imagine swimming the height of Westminster Abbey and a little bit beyond in one breath. And of course, those distances and those depths can be dangerous. Freediving is considered an extreme sport in which divers push themselves after intense training to their absolute limits and often beyond. Christoph knows firsthand the dangers of the sport, from a moment of recklessness that ended his career to a shocking tragedy that would make him reconsider his relationship to the sea. Christoph was born in Belgium and always loved water growing up. But when it came to a career, he chose acting. And in his 20s, he joined a Belgian theatre company and they began travelling the world.
10: And it was really nice because I saw the world working. But every time coming back home to Brussels, it felt like a waiting room. And then around my 30th, I started to think like, okay, I like the sun, I like the beach, I like diving. And so I decided to move to Egypt.
5: Living in Egypt meant he could finally live by the sea whilst also being able to get to Europe for acting gigs. He settled in the small coastal town of Dahab in the Sinai Peninsula. It's also known as the Ibiza of Egypt, so tourist beach parties, water sports, and it was there that Christoph made a very important friend.
10: So when I arrived in Dahab, I went to this dive school and the person that was teaching me was Stephen Keenan.
5: Stephen, or Steve as Christoph calls him, was a renowned instructor and ran a popular dive centre in Dahab.
10: We didn't really get along from that first moment. He was like this Irish bloke and I couldn't understand a word he was saying. And he couldn't really read me, like who I was, and this actor from Brussels who arrived on the beach with his skinny black jeans and his cowboy boots on. It's like, what is this? But we started to appreciate each other and going out in the evenings, and it's there that we really became friends.
5: So, guided by Steve, Christoph became a certified scuba dive master and started working at the same centre in Dahab. It is a stunning place with some of the world's most famous and challenging dive sites.
10: So in Dahab, you have what's called the Blue Hole, basically a big hole in the coral reef, and it's around 100 meters deep. And around 55 meters, you have an opening in the coral wall that comes out in the open sea. And when you dive down and you are in front of that arch, it's like a big cathedral underwater. You see the sunlight coming through. Sometimes there's like big fish swimming through, like a dolphin. There was a hammerhead once. Oh, it's amazing. It's quite special to dive there.
5: Christoph went scuba diving almost every day in the Blue Hole. And it was in Dahab, through Steve, that he discovered free diving.
10: Steve was already free diving at the time, like he was around his 40 meters. And I wasn't really interested in freediving at the moment because I was really into that scuba diving. But he wanted to train and he needed a buddy. So he asked me, like, why don't I train you to become a freediver so you can do my safety and I can train in the morning? And I was like, yeah, I don't know. Like, I'm not really into it. And it's like, ah, but I teach you and I do it for free and I teach you everything. I'm like, all right, let's try it. So in that first session, I remember I popped my head under and I went down to a couple of meters and I came back up and I was like, damn you, Steve. Like, now I was hooked. I was hooked from the first moment. But yeah, then we became dive buddies. In the morning we would train and he would teach me how to go deeper, stay longer, and I could do his safety at the same time.
5: Doing safety is a crucial part of freediving. As Steve's dive buddy, Christoph would go down part of the way with him to make sure he's okay and then be there to help if needed. Having a safety partner is standard practice. Sometimes a freediver can even have multiple people doing their safety because the sport is dangerous and it's also technically very challenging, with lots of different stages to learn and navigate.
10: You have these 20 first meters, more or less, that you have to fight your way down, because your lungs are still full of air, and once that air is compressed in your lungs, you actually just fall. and it's a state that we call the free fall, and it's the nicest part of the journey down, actually. It's on that moment that when the free fall starts that you fall around 1 to 2 meters a second, and you really feel that speed, and you dissolve. That's the greatest feeling for me. You really dissolve like a paracetamol, like a dissolvable capsule in a glass of water. You try to hit your target, and once you hit the target on the bottom, you turn around, and then you have to battle your way up. That's where the work starts, because you have to fight the pressure actually from the sea up.
5: And this is probably the trickiest part of a freedive, the last stage of the ascent. As the pressure fades and the oxygen levels in the freediver's body suddenly drops, there is the risk of a shallow water blackout. There's also the risk of a lung barotrauma, also called a lung squeeze, and that can be life-threatening.
10: The air pockets are full of blood at that moment. If you do a sudden movement or you have a contraction and you're not flexible enough or not relaxed enough, you can have a tiny rupture. And coming up again, yeah, you spit blood. It's a bit the dark side of freediving nobody likes to talk about.
5: So those final meters up to the surface, they're crucial.
10: Last 10 meters and then you feel your lungs expanding and you feel like a lift back to the surface again and you're like... First breath after coma, it's what comes to mind or something. But I always feel a bit like homesick, so to speak, when you break the surface again, because it's like, oh, it's over. Like that roller coaster ride is over already. Because a free dive is so short. It's so intense and there's so much going on in those 2-3 minutes of your dive.
5: Christoph was getting confident at freediving, helped along, of course, by Steve. Steve was adored across the community and regarded as one of the best safety divers in the world.
10: Steve at the time, he also gained popularity because he was very high up in big competitions as a head of safety. And he made name of himself by saving the life of Alexei Molchanov, who was the world champion at the time.
5: In 2013, the Russian freediver Alexei Molchanov wanted to set a new world record, diving to 128 meters. He picked Steve to be his primary safety diver. So Alexei took the dive, descending into the depths. But at the time he should have been coming back, there was no sign of him.
10: And Steve was waiting for him at around 30 meters for like more than a minute, waiting, having contractions, heavy contractions, wanting to go up actually.
5: Steve was almost at his limit, and then finally he saw Alexei.
10: But Alexei got into trouble around 40 meters.
5: Alexei's inner ear had become clogged, and the air he used to equalize his sinuses couldn't escape, which caused vertigo on the ascent. Alexei had blacked out. He was in trouble. And Steve, who was potentially seconds away from blacking out himself, he had to decide, save his own life or risk it and save Alexei's too.
10: And in a split second, he decided to swim down to 40 and to help Alexei back up.
5: In that moment, saving the world champion, Steve became the star of the freediving world. And as well as being a top safety diver, Steve also competed. And something to know about freediving is that there are many, many different disciplines. For instance, diving with fins or without fins, or using a rope to go down and pull yourself back up.
10: While training with Steve, because he was very competitive and he was going for all his Irish records, I started pushing myself as well. And I was like, oh, let's have a look at the Belgian records, if it's possible to take one. There was this one Belgian record that was standing already for like 10 years, untouched. And it was the 50 meters no fins, which means that you basically swim down freestyle, no fins, and you swim back. And I was like, I want that one. I want that one.
5: He went for it in 2015. To watch it, the dive starts off quiet and mesmerizing. Until the record is called and Christoph and the people supporting him, including Steve, cheer and celebrate. Days later, Christoph broke his own record by going to 53 meters.
10: Well, when I took that record, there was always a little bit of ego play. You start to feel kind of invincible, and that's a dangerous moment. Because I really thought like, okay, now I can do everything, which is stupid, of course. I was very impatient. I really wanted to hit the 70 meter mark. So I started pushing 5 meters a day, like deeper.
5: So Christoph wanted to try a 70-meter freedive, and he set himself a deadline of 4 days.
10: The leap from 50 to 70 is too big to do it in 4 days. It's just stupid. And I remember friends around me telling me, like, Steve, like, you're doing something stupid. Like, why are you pushing? It's silly. You're going to hurt yourself. I'm like, nah, I'm fine.
5: But it was far from fine. On the way back up, Christoph had a lung squeeze.
10: I remember I had tiny rupture, spitting blood. It just didn't stop bleeding. It was horrible. I got really scared, of course. And I remember arriving back in Belgium, I had an interview with the newspaper for my record. And I mean, after that interview, I told my girlfriend, I need to go to the hospital, I really don't feel well. And that's where I, like, mentally crashed. I realized, like, how stupid I had been. And I had, like, only half my lung capacity because of the blood in my lungs. I couldn't freedive for, like, 6 months. And because I moved back to Belgium, my relationship with the sea changed. From time to time, I would fly back to Egypt to train and to see my friends. But I felt like a tourist. When you only have 2 weeks, it feels like you have to push. And it just didn't feel right anymore. So I decided to stop competitive freediving.
5: But Christoph stayed close friends with Steve, who still lived in Dahab and was now doing safety for even more freediving competitions.
12: Alessia Zecchini, Italia.
5: He also started working with the Italian freediving champion, Alessia Zecchini.
13: 30 meters, first safety.
14: She's with the first safety.
5: Steve was her first safety. In July 2017, they were in Dahab for the Blue Hole, that coral-lined, cathedral-like spot with the underwater arch that Christoph loved so much. The Blue Hole is magical, but it's also known as the world's deadliest site for freedivers.
10: It's like a big tube down of 100 meters, and then at around 55, starts the arch, and you can swim through it, and then you arrive in the open sea. And that's, of course, as a freediver, that's a dangerous dive, because it's a long dive, and it combines two disciplines. So you swim down, and then you swim across. And at that depth, you're very heavy.
5: It can also be very disorienting, and divers can get lost trying to get through the arch and back up to the surface. At those depths, there's also a risk of nitrogen narcosis, one of the most serious conditions a diver can face. It can lead to hallucinations, confusion, and impaired judgment. There are no official figures, but it's believed that around 200 people have died in the Blue Hole. Alessia Zecchini wanted to freedive the Blue Hole and swim through the arch with no fins and set a new world record. Steve and Alessia had grown really close and he was in charge of her safety. The dive was meticulously planned. The timings of each stretch had all been calculated. Steve would descend and wait for her on a rope on the other side of the arch. But on the day, it went wrong. Alessia was faster than predicted, and Steve's descent was slightly late. He waited on the rope but couldn't see her. They had missed each other by 30 seconds. Alessia became disoriented and couldn't find the rope. Eventually, Steve spotted her and with his help, she made it out of the ocean alive. But Steve didn't. He blacked out. He was found floating on the water, face down and unresponsive.
10: I was in Sardinia with my girlfriend. I was on a beach when I received a phone call with the news that Steve passed away in the Blue Hole. And my first reaction was I have to get on a flight and go and save him. Like, he needs help. Like, it was too late, of course, but I flew to Dahab because I really had to go and see it for myself. I went to his funeral, and after his funeral, I still couldn't believe it. So I went to Egypt to really see for myself that he was gone. It's unreal. The Blue Hole wasn't the Blue Hole anymore for me. It felt like a graveyard or something. And I couldn't dive down anymore. It felt so weird. There was a lot of anger. It's not rational, but I got this anger buildup and I didn't even notice it. Like, I would go out in the city with my motorbike into the traffic and just wait for someone to do something wrong and then just giving the full load. And that went on for a year. And I told myself, like, this is not me. Like, I'm not that person. Like, I need help. So I seeked help with grief, as I couldn't place it myself.
5: And it took time, but Christoph's relationship with the sea slowly healed. He started freediving again for fun and managed to do the same 70-meter dive, this time with no injuries. He also found work that combined his passions for diving and acting.
10: Like, the sea is always in my heart, and I got this great job in a film studio. We have this big water tank in Brussels where we shoot on the water scenes or in water scenes. And I train actors and do their safety during their water work. It's like a tribute to Steve, yeah. I want to continue his legacy, and everything that he taught me, I want to pass on to other people. I'm very thankful to Steve, and it's such a shame that I can't share it with him, because he would be so proud.
5: That was Belgian actor and freediver Christoph Koenen. That is all that we've got time for today on the Outlook Mixtape. Thank you so much for joining us. I'm India Rackerson, and we'll be back next week. Have a lovely weekend.
14: Fashion has always been about self-expression, but lately, the rules around who gets to wear what and why seem to be changing. Teenagers are dressing like grandparents in trends like old money and old man chic. On TikTok, men are swapping tips on shopping in the women's section for better fits, more options. And in China, some young women are turning to oversized menswear in a trend that is known as old man style. Now, I have definitely bought oversized shirts and jumpers from the men's section before, but in China, this isn't just about aesthetics and comfort. Some women's fashion has become impossible to fit into. Sizes can run so small that clothes that are labelled XL or XXL would be a medium elsewhere, and online, women are saying that they are tired of being shamed by sizing charts that make them feel bigger than they are. So instead, they're choosing loose shirts, baggy trousers, and men's jackets. And today you're going to hear how Chinese fashion is becoming a backlash against beauty standards that expect women to be tiny, and why age and gender in clothing seem to matter less than ever. I'm Hannah, and this is What in the World from the BBC World Service. Let's hear more about this now from Eunice Yang, who's a BBC journalist in Hong Kong. Hi, Eunice, how's it going?
15: Hi, nice talking to you here.
14: You too. So tell me a bit about this old man style trend in China. How did it all start?
15: It started actually in 2023, while some influencers online, they started to brag about like how great the menswear are feeling to them. It all began when people are feeling that the size design for the female clothing is super crazy in China right now. Mm. Because, for example, the shoulder width sometimes for an adult girl's clothing, for example, the dress, etc., is only 30 centimeters. Some people have just done some experiment. They have put on some L size or XL size dress on their puppy dog, and they feel like only a puppy dog can fit in that. People are just criticizing, say, this is not for an adult. So people are saying, okay, we want bigger size. Then the menswear came into their mind, say, okay, menswear is better. But however, in 2024, 2025, people are feeling like as more people are going to purchase the menswear, they found like this is not only about the size. This is about the customer's size should just call for equality. I mean, they found that while for some females' clothes, while the price is probably double or triple as the menswear, people are feeling that the quality of the female dress are not as good as the menswear. So people are turning to the menswear because for the menswear, they offer better quality, they offer better design, they even offer better pocket.
14: Pockets is such a big thing in women's wear. Like, I'm wearing a dress now, it's got no pockets.
15: Yes, because they just, some designers feel like women are going to have a bag, have a backpack anyway, so they don't design the pockets for women.
14: You said about female clothes being about 30 centimeters for the shoulder, so I wanted to look that up, right? Because I'm a size small, medium, and apparently the standard shoulder width for medium-sized clothing is about 38 to 41 centimeters, so I reckon my shoulders are a lot bigger than 30 centimeters, and I'm not considered a large or an extra large. So it sounds like there is a real anomaly with the way that sizing works in Chinese clothes. And I'm interested, you said this trend started back in 2023. How big is it now? How many women are embracing old man style in China?
15: On Xiaohongshu, you know, the most used lifestyle sharing platform, over 10 million people have viewed this, like how to choose from the menswear for a woman. There is a tag named female wearing the menswear. Even there are some live streaming, you know, people are purchasing more from the e-platforms nowadays in China. And some store owners, they told me that more women are asking if they can purchase the menswear for themselves and which size fit them better.
14: Why is it, do you think, there are so many issues with women's clothes in China? Firstly, the sizing issue that we've talked about, that clothes are sized smaller than elsewhere, and also the price differences between women's and menswear.
15: A designer from a middle-sized clothing store in China, she has told me that one main reason for that is, and when female and male come to your store, they're purchasing the clothes for themselves, they consider different things. For male, they're like, if this is not comfortable with me, or if you're not okay, I'm just going to return it. But for women, they feel like women prioritize the design over the price or the quality of it. If the design is good enough, women are willing to probably sacrifice something on the pricing or on the quality.
14: So now women are embracing this trend, this old man style. They're wearing baggier clothes. They're shopping in the menswear section. Are they getting pushback for that? Are they getting criticized?
15: No, not at all. There's very little criticism. Even the men, even the Xinhua Net, you know, the state-owned media in China are criticizing why the women's clothes are becoming smaller and smaller. The sizing problem is becoming a huge problem in China.
14: So it's become a kind of societal issue, and it's not seen, therefore, as a problem that women are taking this into their own hands and turning their back on traditional beauty standards and instead saying, hey, I want to be comfy, I want to wear better quality clothes that actually fit me. So that's how it's going for women. But is this working both ways? Are Chinese men also shopping in the women's wear sections?
15: Yes. Some men are also purchasing from the women's size. It's, for example, the women's jackets, the women's dress. It's not just in the ballroom, in the queer community, but some in a broader way, some men are just purchasing from the female side because some of them are just skinnier than the women. And some of them, they feel like I cannot purchase my size from the men's size because they're just bigger. The sizing is just bigger. So they're purchasing from the female side.
14: And you also get all of that variety and colour. And let's be honest, there are more options in the women's wear section than in most men's wear sections. So we're seeing all of these different changes. And I'm wondering, are Chinese fashion brands beginning to respond to this? Are they changing their sizing or changing their styling to reflect the changing tastes in fashion?
15: The sizing hasn't been changed because some designer, some insider of the industry told me that some of their colleagues, they're just lazy in the design. They just buy the already ready-made pattern from the Southeastern Asia. Because, for example, Vietnam, for example, Thailand, while their sizing is just much smaller than that in China, they're just buying the already ready-made pattern from them. And they're not willing to change it to the China size, to the Chinese side, and which has made the sizing is much more smaller. They're not changing on the size, but however, they're changing on the color, the design, etc. The menswear now in China, they offer more on the pink size, the Barbie blue, some very light color that's not usually designed for the menswear.
14: Eunice, thank you so much for speaking to us.
15: Thank you.
14: Now, this isn't just happening in China. Gender and age in fashion has been getting more and more blurred. And we've been asking you guys to send in messages about where you shop and what you wear. I want to play some of those to you now.
16: Hey, everyone. My name is Sarah, and I am from South Africa. How I wear my clothes all started with me putting on whatever I want. It was never about me getting into a mall and saying, oh, I'm going to a men's section or I'm going to a women's section. I've always thought about it in a way that my body is built to put on whatever I want. And I did exactly that. And fortunately enough, when I would go to the mall, I would find that, oh, men's clothes have better quality, have a very strong quality, especially with their jeans or their jerseys or their hoodies. So when it comes to men's section, clothes are very, very expensive.
17: Hi, I'm Josh. I'm based in London. And yeah, from time to time, I do shop in women's clothing sections, whether that be in store or online. It's largely because sometimes the design is just what I'm looking for. When it comes to jackets and coats, I often find that the women's ones can just be a bit more out there, especially when it's me, a man, wearing them. You know, I'm quite a fan of fur coats, leopard print, and quite often those just are not available in classic male garment lines. So I just find it to be a place where there's more diversity and just a bit more fun, you know?
14: So thank you to everyone who sent those in. That's it from us today. Thank you for listening. I'm Hannah Gelbart, and this is What in the World from the BBC World Service.
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24: 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They came in one night, then they took me when I'm sleeping inside my father's house. 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
23: We'll find out how these survivors are coping with life after the war, thanks to rescued street dogs.
25: I can share with my dog, Bailey, here. 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
23: Travel to Uganda with me, Myra Anubi, as we hear about this heartwarming pairing between civil war survivors and street dogs on People Fixing the World. But first, the BBC News.
11: 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President Trump has concluded a meeting with his advisers on whether to agree a deal with Iran to extend the ceasefire without announcing a decision. A White House official said Mr. Trump would only make an agreement that satisfied his red lines. Bernd de Busman is in Washington.
26: Their primary red line is that Iran commits itself to never building a nuclear weapon again, and the language of that will be very important.

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5: BBC World Service, it's 6 hours GMT. Welcome to Weekend with Julian Warwicker. NATO member states are assessing how to improve their defences against drones after one hit an apartment complex in the Romanian city of Galați on Thursday night. We'll be speaking to Romania's president. Also, after record-breaking temperatures for May across Western Europe, how should its citizens adapt to extreme heat? We'll hear from one of Colombia's leading folk singers and a new film about Leonora Carrington, the 20th century British-Mexican surrealist painter.
6: Don't you think it's dangerous to blur the distinction between abstraction and reality?
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5: That's all coming up here on Weekend after the latest world news.

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1: Power, while at the same time saying the ties between the U.S. and China are the best they've been in years.
2: What we seek and what the president has constantly articulated is a genuinely stable equilibrium that works for Americans as well as our ally, a favorable but durable balance of power in which no state, including China, can impose its hegemony and hold the security or prosperity of our nation and our allies in question.
1: Mr. Hegseth was speaking at an Asian Defense Forum, the Shangri-La Dialogue, just weeks after President Trump visited Beijing for talks with his Chinese counterpart Xi Jinping, which were billed as positive but produced few major deals or breakthroughs on issues such as Iran and Taiwan. Despite days of US pledges that a peace deal with Iran is close, it's emerged this weekend that President Trump left a two-hour Situation Room meeting on Iran with his advisers without making a final decision. The US Defense Secretary told delegates at the forum in Singapore that Mr. Trump was being patient and that any deal with Iran would be a good one. Let's speak now to our correspondent in Singapore, Suranjana Tiwari. So, Suranjana, we were warned by Pete Hegseth about China's military buildup. Yet he's also saying that ties between the US and China are the best they've been in years. What are we to make of all that?
3: That's right. It was a speech that was loaded with both warnings and reassurances. He did start off by saying, calling on regional allies and partners to increase their defense spending in the face of China's historic military buildup and its rising influence in the Indo-Pacific. And he did say that it was, alarming how much China was building up its military. Having said that, as you say, he did also extend an olive branch, saying that U.S.-China relations are the best they've been in many years and that they're really working on military-to-military communication, and that has all been helped by U.S. President Donald Trump's recent trip to Beijing, where he met with Xi and they discussed their relationship and agreed to continue with stabilizing their ties as far as possible.
1: And Mr. Hegseth also talked about Iran, yet despite the Trump administration repeatedly saying over recent days that a deal is close, nothing has materialized so far.
3: No, and he actually said that militarily the US has enough stockpile of weapons to restart military operations if that's necessary. He also said that it is the US's global ambition, objective rather, to make sure that Iran does not have a nuclear weapon. And even though he was asked a lot about the security situation in the Middle East, there was a sense that the US would continue with their military action and their combat operations there as far as they saw necessary. And that's really something that's come out of this defense summit. On the whole, people, countries, policymakers, and defense officials here feel that the US is distracted with the war in the Middle East, and that perhaps it is not looking at supporting and securing this region as much as it has in the past. But Secretary Hegseth was very clear. He said that, these countries, these partners, these allies need to take responsibility for their own security, and that's why he's calling for them to increase their defense spending, and actually that Washington expects them to spend about 3.5% of their GDP on defense capabilities.
1: But there's also a concern that perhaps the Trump administration is looking at using Taiwan as a political bargaining chip. And Mr. Hegseth said that any decision on arms sales to Taiwan will rest with President Trump personally.
3: That's right. He didn't actually mention Taiwan in his speech, even though he did talk about the need for all partners to take part in defense spending and building up their military capabilities. But yes, as you mentioned, he did say that any question of the Taiwan arms deal from the US, the final decisions would rest with President Donald Trump.

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1: Side to his fields. A parent says it was a windy day which caused the pesticides to drift into the school parking lot where the school event was being held. Katie Vandenberg says parents later got an email telling them to have their kids take a shower because of the risk of pesticide drift. She adds she then found an Illinois bill that would address her situation. There's a proposal in Springfield to require farmers to notify schools and parks 72 hours before applying pesticides. That would allow parents to decide how to best keep their kids safe. Vandenberg says the farmers should have known the pesticide could drift into the direction of the school. Vandenberg says if a parent knows there was pesticide drift, then they should file a complaint with the Illinois Department of Agriculture, which she did. She said the agency was quick to respond and start investigating.
2: I had a phone call from them saying they were sending 3 inspectors out by noon the next day, which is incredible, and I'm thrilled that that department is acting so actively about something like this, that they really got on this.
1: Vandenberg says she receives emails when farmers are applying pesticides because she is a beekeeper, and it allows her to put her bees in a safe area. She adds there should be a similar system for schools. Vandenberg says the bill could make farmers double check they have done everything to keep children safe.
2: If this really was just a mistake, that reminder to the farmer, if we could get this bill to go through, I think that would make a huge step forward in all this and protecting people, because we're not the only ones that have dealt with this.
1: Vandenberg says the burden should not be on the schools to keep kids safe from pesticide drift. Democratic State Representative Laura Favor Diaz, representing a suburb of Chicago, sponsored the bill. Diaz says it would allow schools to plan around the application of pesticides, avoiding any risk of pesticide drift. Diaz says children need another layer of protection because the American Academy of Pediatrics advises kids to stay inside when pesticide spraying is occurring nearby.
3: If pesticide applicators are required to take protective measures to keep themselves safe, then it seems to me that we would want to make sure that our most precious resource, our children, are also protected from these pesticides.
1: According to the Environmental Protection Agency, children exposed to pesticides have weakened immune responses to toxins, which can lead to short-term and long-term effects like birth defects and learning disabilities. Diaz says the bill would give parents the information to make a decision on how to keep their kids safe if a kid goes to an outdoor space at parks and schools near farms. Diaz says Morton is in a unique situation because a parent knew to file a complaint, which does not always happen. She adds the situation could have been avoided if the farmer had told the school he was applying pesticides.
3: The school could have shifted and pivoted and held the event on another day or in another location, essentially just planned around that so they could have kept children safe.
1: The bill is not expected to be called for a vote this year, but Diaz says negotiations are still happening. The state representative who represents Morton opposes the bill. Republican State Representative Bill Howder calls it another layer of bureaucracy for farmers. Illinois currently requires farmers to apply pesticides only when winds are less than 10 miles per hour to minimize the risk of drift. The complaint says the Morton farmer applied pesticides during high winds. Howder says schools should have a protocol for these situations instead.
4: It almost has to be like an emergency response to like when we have a tornado response or another response. How do we get those kids out of danger of the pesticide that's in the wind or in the drift?
1: Howder says the Morton farmer had to deal with changing weather conditions, which would not be addressed in the bill. The Illinois Department of Agriculture and the Bethel Lutheran School declined to comment. I'm Evan Holden.
5: It's getting harder for farmers to make it to the next growing season. The Midwest has lost more than 30,000 farms since 2017, and the future of farming is looking very uncertain. But a movement that's well underway in Northwest Illinois could completely change how farming looks right now. Jess Savage has more on what's called the farmer-led movement.
6: It's calving season for cow farmers. Greg Thorne tools around his pastures in an old pickup truck, looking for baby cows that were born overnight that need an identifying ear tag.
7: That little cow.

0: last night, or... Hi, sweetie.
1: Thorin is what's called a regenerative farmer. He produces almost everything he needs to raise healthy cows, but he's even more focused on healthy soil. He quit synthetic fertilizers and pesticides cold turkey years ago. That's saving him a lot compared to conventional farmers.
0: That's the neat thing about regenerative farming is people just share things.
1: Thorin's always trying something new on his farm to improve the soil. He loves sharing what he's learned with other farmers, which he gets to do with a group called the Joe Davis County Soil and Water Health Coalition. It works together to protect the farming community and farmland. They're all trying new things and sharing what they learned. This work is at the heart of the farmer-led movement. It's offering an alternative to intensive agriculture, which is driving soil loss, water pollution, and financial crisis for farmers in the Midwest.
2: Change is what needs to happen.
1: Beth Baranski is the organizing secretary for the coalition.
2: Farmer-led movement allows people to share the risk and minimize the risk.
1: Conventional farmers are facing intense pressures to just make it to the next growing season. Even if they wanted to try regenerative farming practices, razor-thin margins make it financially risky to make the switch. But groups like this call on farmers to learn from each other and share the load.
3: The key is the farmers on their farms, in their fields, figuring out the practices that will work for them to achieve these goals.
1: And while there are plenty of government programs and grants and incentives that could help in theory, Baranski says many farmers are skeptical about how well they actually work. She said that generally, they're more likely to trust another farmer.
3: Somebody coming from the corporate world or from an institution, even higher education, and saying this is what you need to do is not as effective as a neighboring farmer who has tried a practice and found it beneficial.
1: The coalition offers connection and tested solutions to some of agriculture's biggest problems, but it's a slow-growing movement, and so much of the industry is set up to work in opposition to the coalition's goals. Jonathan Kappas is an associate professor of ag policy at the University of Illinois Urbana-Champaign. He says the industry doesn't give them the support they really need in this economic moment.
4: When things are tight and margins are tough, what we've seen historically is farmers tend to push it, right? You push the land. You try to put more land in production.
1: He says policy coming from the government should make conservation practices easier, so farmers don't have to choose between protecting soil and water and a profit. But he says policies act like a barrier instead. That makes it hard for farmers to move away from conventional practices.
4: In theory, farmers could just decide to put less nitrogen on. The risk of doing that is pretty significant. So we may make it worse that way, but we're also not addressing those issues. It's almost like paradoxes within paradoxes wrapped in irony.
1: The farmer-led movement does have some federal backing. The coalition got some seed money from an organization called the Fishers and Farmers Partnership, which uses Congress-appropriated money to support similar projects in the Midwest. So far, they've aided 70 projects with more than $2 million in funding. As Thorin turns his truck onto the dirt road towards home, he says even though farming this way isn't exactly easy, when you think about it, it's pretty simple.
0: It's not about the people. It's about the farm. It's about the land. It's about the soil. That's what I tell these young people coming with me. I said, it's not about me. It's not about you. It's about the soil.
1: Now the growing season is starting up. Farmers with the coalition are hosting field days throughout the summer to share what they've learned. I'm Jess Savage.
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0: Parenting is hard, and not everyone has a support network they can turn to when the need arises. Adeline Moy reports on the only 24-hour, year-round child care facility in Champaign County.
1: The McLennan family lives in Champaign. Parents Alexandra and Christopher and their two daughters.
2: Yeah. We got our four-year-old, four in May, Allison McLennan, and then the newest addition to the family is little baby Mackenzie, who is 6 months old.
1: The McLennans keep busy, with nature walks at Allerton, visits to family in the Chicago suburbs, and gymnastics and swimming classes for Allison. But things looked very different in 2024 when Christopher was deployed overseas with the Illinois Army National Guard, and Alexandra suddenly found herself with the full weight of parenthood on her shoulders. She was a full-time student at the time and decided not to wait for things to fall apart before she reached out for help.
3: You know, instead of waiting for after the fact and seeing if there was, you know, anything that was concerning us then, catching it in the moment. And so we just kept that connection while he was gone.
1: Once a week, Alexandra would drop Allison, then a toddler, off at the nursery. She'd run errands, catch her breath, and pick her up a few hours later.
3: Being able to have crisis nursery was, like, big, fundamental to that entire year.
1: The McLennans are just one out of hundreds of families served each year at crisis nursery. Russell Zillman is the nursery's assistant director of development and marketing. He says that crisis nursery aims to provide an island of safety.
4: And I think there's some stigmas that if you bring your child in, you know, you might lose custody or something like that. And that's not what we do. We're just there to help you when things are tough. We're there to be a preventative measure.
1: The most common reason parents come to crisis nursery is because they're stressed out by work, school, or parenting. Other reasons include housing emergencies and medical crises. Sarah Scully helps lead crisis nursery's child care program. One moment that stays with Scully happened during an overnight intake. A child walked in with their family that had been without stable housing and looked at the bedroom.
5: The little child said, "Yay, we get to sleep in beds." And that just really hung with me larger than life. Like, that is why we're here.
1: One of the many benefits a resource like Crisis Nursery provides is protection from the long-term impacts of stress on a child's well-being and development. That's according to Rachel Jackson Gordon, a postdoc at the University of Illinois Family Resiliency Center. She says the nursery can function as a buffer, providing children with a break from the stresses of life.
6: Having a place like Crisis Nursery gives this quiet space to allow that regulation, especially with trained child care providers, and so that they're not constantly feeling like they're in survival mode. It allows the hormones to regulate, right?
1: Having a safe place for children to go also helps parents, and when a family receives support, it can change the trajectory of their lives. But sometimes, Zillman says, the nursery has to turn people away because they don't have enough help on hand.
4: You know, one day we'll be at full staff and then we won't be again. And that's just how it goes in childcare.
1: Zillman says the goal is to serve as many families as possible, and community members can be partners in making that happen.
4: If you can't give monetarily, that's okay. If you can't spend time volunteering, that's okay too. But if you can just get the word out there about us, if you can just talk to people about what Crisis Nursery does, then we'll be able to serve more families. And with that comes more safe children and less child abuse, which is really our main mission.
1: Scully says, looking forward, Crisis Nursery hopes to train staff members to provide more specialized care for kids with developmental delays and other needs.
5: Because it can go beyond just babysitting or daycare care to truly developmentally appropriate care that helps to get kids ready for kindergarten when they're in our care.
1: Allison McLennan is now about to turn four. When she visited Crisis Nursery for an interview for this story, she kept insisting to go visit the play floor and asked for a special treat.
7: Chocolate cake.
8: Great chocolate cake.
1: Holding newborn Mackenzie in his arms, Christopher tells me Allison just loves this place.
2: She saw the staff that she recognizes, and they're waving at her. She's waving at them all excitedly, and then she off she ran to go play.
1: Alexandra says she'd tell anyone feeling the stresses of parenthood to reach out for help.
3: Needing help is not a failure. Something like crisis nursery takes so much off your shoulders and off of your mental weight that it's so worth it after, like, you've taken that plunge and just, and it's not even that much of a plunge. It's really just, you go and meet them, you'll get the feel, and just, you'll immediately be put at ease.
1: Crisis Nursery is located in Urbana. The crisis line is open 24 hours a day. I'm Adeline Moy, IPM News.
8: Welcome to This Week in Illinois History. I'm Clint Cargow. On May 23, 1900, the world's first portable Ferris wheel, known as Big Eli, made its debut. Its inventor, William Sullivan, launched an amusement ride business that still thrives today. Sullivan was born in Rude House, Illinois in July 1861. He became a machinist by trade and eventually started his own bridge building company. In 1893, Sullivan attended the Chicago World's Fair, which introduced the world to George Washington Gale Ferris's invention, the Ferris wheel. Ferris was also an Illinois native, born in Galesburg. Sullivan rode the 26-story Ferris wheel and immediately fell in love, but he envisioned a much smaller version, one that could be broken down and rebuilt in only a matter of hours, making it the perfect attraction for anything from small-town celebrations to county fairs. Sullivan worked with machinist James H. Clements, and in 1900 introduced his 45-foot portable Ferris wheel in Jacksonville, Illinois, just 35 miles west of Springfield. The Big Eli was a big hit, and demand soared. In 1906, Sullivan incorporated the Eli Bridge Company to mass-produce his portable Ferris wheels. He later moved the business to Jacksonville, where it still operates today in its original building. In 1954, the company debuted its second most popular creation, the Scrambler. Today, thousands of Big Elis and Scramblers can be found in amusement parks worldwide. And that original 1900 Big Eli that started it all? It sits on full display right outside the company's factory. I'm Clint Cargow, and that's This Week in Illinois History.
0: We'll talk about mental health courts. That's on the way on Statewide.
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0: This is Statewide. Getting treatment for mental illness is often a matter of location. That becomes an even more complicated issue when criminal charges are involved. In Illinois, an estimated 1 in 6 people with mental illness lives in a county without a mental health court. That's almost 2 million people trying to navigate a system that has few tools beyond sending people to prison or psychiatric facilities. Mental health courts have expanded, but the programs are often a patchwork, and where they do exist, questions remain if they're effective and whether program participants are getting the help they really need. The Illinois Answers Project and MindSight News have looked into every single mental health court in the state. The report found the courts to be a promising model with limited funds. Grace Houck is an investigative reporter with the Illinois Answers Project. She joined Elaine Chaw with St. Louis Public Radio to talk more.
17: So, Grace, you spent months reaching out, as we said, to every single mental health court in the state. What catalyzed that investigation?
18: last summer, I was actually driving around Illinois for the Illinois Answers Project. I'm on our state team. We're trying to do more watchdog work across the state. And I happened to be at a farmer's market in Kankakee talking to people about what was going on in their area. And I met someone who told me Kankakee had just launched the state's most recent mental health court. And I had never heard of a mental health court before. And I was curious because prior to that, I had spent about a year and a half reporting on abusive restraints used on people with severe mental illnesses who were being held in Illinois jails. And so coming off of that long reporting project, when someone mentions a mental health court to me, and I had never heard of that, I was just immediately curious to find out what that was. And so for readers who have maybe, or listeners who have never heard of that before, what it is part of an umbrella of what are known as problem-solving courts. At least in Illinois, that's what they're called. Elsewhere across the country, it could be something like a treatment court or a diversion court. And it is a specialized docket really trying to target a certain group of people. And there are veterans courts, there are drug courts, trying to connect people with resources through the court instead of incarcerating someone, often repeatedly, and creating these vicious and expensive cycles of incarceration. And so for people who live in Illinois, and including in the Metro East, if you are facing criminal charges and you do have a severe mental illness and you meet other eligibility criteria, you may be given an option. Often that is go to prison for the charges or go through mental health court.
17: These mental health courts, you've talked about them in the context of states, but they've received support from the federal government, correct?
18: Yes. So something that really was interesting to me, you know, I had this conversation with folks at the Kankakee County Farmers Market in June. The next month in July, the Trump administration released an executive order, a highly criticized executive order about ending crime and homelessness on America's streets. And there were a bunch of different things in that executive order. But something that I noticed is there was a line calling out mental health courts, saying that they are an effective method of addressing homelessness and calling on the U.S. Attorney General to prioritize funding for them. But what our reporting also found is many of the people who are going through these mental health courts rely heavily on an array of state and federal social service programs, Medicaid, SNAP, that the Trump administration has also been cutting. So our story really tried to kind of point out the irony there of, on one hand, the administration seeming to hold up these courts, and on the other, threatening some funding that really supports the behavioral health system in this country.
17: Now, Grace, there is skepticism around these mental health court programs, if you will. And among them is Tony Olhausen, and he is the director of research and policy with the Illinois chapter of the National Alliance of Mental Illness, or NAMI. And Tony joins us now. Welcome, Tony.
19: Good afternoon.
17: So, Tony, your insights are in this Illinois Answers Project and MindSight News investigation, and you called them, quote, a Band-Aid and a symptom of a larger problem. Why is that?
19: We see mental health courts being successful when there are sufficient mental health services and other support services available in the community. And we know they're successful because those services exist. And where we see challenges in our broader mental health system, and you've already alluded to some of the cuts of various state and federal programs, mental health does not exist in a vacuum, right? So, you know, when people aren't able to support themselves in the community, when they have a significant mental health needs, you know, we see people struggle.
17: Mm-hmm. Now, this report describes some of the limitations that a person with mental illness has to face in this situation. You've touched on a couple of them, Tony. And this piece includes, quote, that many of the factors that determine success sit outside the courtroom, and that participants may falter not only because of their symptoms or decisions, but also because they cannot get into treatment, cannot keep insurance, or lose services when providers fall away. How did you, Grace, first, how did you see this playing out in individual cases that came to you, you know, as you were doing this reporting?
18: In addition to going to all 31 mental health courts in the state for whatever data or information we could get, my co-reporter Josh and I also talked to people who have participated in mental health courts in Illinois. And we found, when we're able to report for the first time, that more than 6,000 people have gone through a mental health court in Illinois. That's only a fraction of the larger number that applied. And then about half of those people graduate, which raises big questions about why. Why are only half of people getting through what can be a year or 2 year long program? And oftentimes there's a lot of challenges a participant is facing already, even beyond what is often co-occurring mental illness and a substance abuse disorder. There are often housing challenges, transportation. We found one study on a mental health court in Illinois that found most mental health court participants were represented by a public defender, and many, 39%, had been homeless at some point in the program. Often folks may have had a driver's license revoked and so really have struggled to even be able to get to the court on time, have to navigate public transit if that exists at all in their area. In many parts of Illinois, it does not. People have to work, and mental health courts are really can be rigorous programs at first, especially in the first couple of phases that take a lot of time, a lot of appointments, showing up not only just before a judge in hearings, but with treatment providers, with counselors, with a probation officer. So the folks we talk with said that you really have to be able to build your life around this program to be successful. And that can require a lot of social supports too, like family supports, friend supports.
17: Tony, how have you seen some of what Grace has described play out in people's lives?
19: Yeah, so I was able to connect with one of our local affiliates that works with participants in mental health courts, and they were able to share with me some insights. There was one participant that they worked with who was set to graduate earlier this year, but unfortunately their condition, just by the nature of their symptoms, experienced a relapse. This person's case management team really was able to step up and wrap around this participant to identify what additional supports this person needed to maintain their eligibility for the program, to keep meeting their benchmarks. And, you know, they were able to help them connect with programs intensive programs in their community that accept their insurance. But that's not always the case, and programs aren't always able to accept someone right away when those services don't exist in the community, or when there are more complex needs, especially housing and transit, that aren't necessarily easily solved.
17: And even with all of that work and time put in already. Now, Grace, your partner in this investigation was Josh McGee. He is the Chicago Bureau Chief of MindSight News. And yesterday, he spoke with our producer, Danny Wisentowski, about mental health courts and the way that mental health care itself is being treated as an alternative to incarceration.
20: I have to say that this is something that's helpful, but could it be more helpful? Should it be studied longer? Should there be more participants? All of those things seem true. I also get very scared saying anything that, hey, this isn't working perfectly, or everyone's not being saved by this, because we can see how public opinion can kind of switch back and forth to, if you have any kind of issues, if you take any substances, this is your fault and you just need to be thrown away and not seen by society. So that's why it's harsh to say that this isn't a solution, but it definitely is helping people. It's helping individuals get their life back on some kind of good footing. But you definitely can see where there needs to be more interactions. There needs to be more ways to kind of interrupt people with mental health issues or substance issues before they're interacting with the criminal justice system.
17: Tony, what comes up for you hearing that from Josh McGee of MindSight News?
19: I think that's spot on. You know, I mean, we have plenty of success stories, but, you know, thinking about criminal justice system interventions like mental health courts, always, you know, the first question that comes to my mind is, why are we waiting until someone's arrested? Folks are experiencing these challenges in their lives. They're experiencing symptoms before they come in contact with the criminal court system. Why are we waiting until folks are charged with a crime? Maybe because they're arrested, their life has already fallen apart, because if you miss one day of work, you might not have that job anymore. That's the first, a domino that can fall, leading to many other problems. When we're thinking about systems that are chronically underfunded and governments look to spend dollars in the most efficient way, where can we spend those dollars to have the greatest impact? Community-based services doing that outreach to individuals and families, and combating the stigma that prevents people from getting help in the first place. Those can have an even greater impact and keep people out of the criminal court system.
17: We're talking today about mental health courts in Illinois and a recent investigation into what the absence of these courts in many of the state's counties means for around 2 million residents. We're talking with Tony Olhausen, who's the Director of Research and Policy at NAMI Illinois, and with Grace Hauck, who is the investigative reporter at the Illinois Answers Project. Now, Grace, as part of your investigation, you reached out to the court officials in Madison County and St. Clair County, and those are counties right across the Mississippi River from where I'm sitting right now in St. Louis. And you had issues with getting data on recidivism, and even getting a figure for the number of participants was elusive.
18: Yeah. What's really interesting is in Illinois, I'm used to sending public records requests all the time. We have a pretty good public records law here. It's called FOIA. But our court system is not subject to FOIA. So I really just had to go and ask nicely to each one of these courts if they'd be willing to provide information. And I really found a wide variety in responses. Some courts keep really detailed data about participant demographics, outcomes, how many end up cycling back into the system. This is in rare cases, but some do follow up trying to find out, our graduates and our alumni, how are they doing now, years later? Other courts really don't seem to keep track at all. Many court systems across Illinois are dealing with case management systems that are outdated or don't speak to one another, making it difficult for court staffers to keep track. One person even described kind of like tallying cases by hand on lined paper. So in Madison County, what's interesting is it is one of the earlier mental health courts that took root in Illinois. The first couple were up in DuPage and Cook County in 2004, but Madison came just a couple years later in 2006. And their trial court administrator and deputy chief of problem solving courts were able to tell us that over 100 people have graduated, 119 from their mental health court, and 83 have had their charges dismissed. They weren't able to tell us how many people total had enrolled, so we can't necessarily say what the graduation rate is there. They weren't sure how many people had had their charges expunged, but they're working on keeping track of that data better, because one of the big promises of mental health courts is that if you go through this 1 or 2 year program, you complete all the phases, you could have your charges dismissed and expunged, which is a whole new lease on life compared to if someone is automatically being sent to prison, is going to have a conviction on their record. There needs to be funding and interest and political will and buy-in to study these things.
17: Your investigation describes Illinois mental health courts as small oases in an otherwise barren desert. Based on the map of Illinois, Madison County, and St. Clair counties, which you've just talked about, they appear to represent a kind of border of that desert, because beyond those counties, the southern part of the state doesn't have any mental health courts. So what do we know about what is happening in those deserts?
19: We get calls from folks from all parts of the state who are just reaching out to anyone for support. And a couple of months ago now, we received a call from a family whose 19-year-old had been sitting in jail for months because they were experiencing severe psychosis that ended up in an arrest. And instead of being able to go through a mental health court or diverted in some other way, their experience was that they were found unfit to stand trial. So when there isn't a mental health court or other diversion opportunities, then we see people languishing in jails like that. And at 19 years old, that might be the first time that person was experiencing these symptoms at all. And that's our system's response.
17: So does this mean that there's pressure on counties like St. Clair and Madison that do have these courts, you know, to receive people from other counties, Grace?
18: Yeah, that is definitely part of the discussion. So every year, the Illinois Association of Problem-Solving Courts, which is kind of like a trade group for these umbrella courts, has a conference. And I went last fall, and they had a whole panel about how can there be more reciprocity across jurisdictions. And I've heard from a handful of counties that they've been able to make it work, but it's not required. You know, current legislation in Illinois allows the chief judge of each circuit to establish a mental health court, but does not require it. I know Tony and NAMI Illinois have called for there to be one in every single county in the state. And that's much harder in areas that don't have any of the resources needed to sustain a mental health court. But something really important we pointed to in our story is that there are very small counties that make it work. So there are three counties, Montgomery, Effingham, and Christian County. Each has fewer than 35,000 residents, and each operates a mental health court. Meanwhile, a county like Champaign, a pretty large county in Illinois, a college town, doesn't have one.
0: Grace Houck is an investigative reporter with the Illinois Answers Project, and Tony Olhausen is Director of Research and Policy with the Illinois Chapter of the National Alliance on Mental Illness. They spoke with Elaine Shaw. We have a link to the story on mental health courts at our show page. We'll be back with more of Statewide in just a moment.
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0: We're back on Statewide. Thanks for joining us this week. Residents in Caro at the southern tip of Illinois are looking at an incomplete 3D printed duplex and looking for answers nearly 2 years after a block party celebrated the groundbreaking. Plans that were promised to be a solution to meet housing needs in the economically challenged community have come to a halt. What started as a routine follow-up to update the progress of that duplex turned into nearly a year of investigations. Molly Parker and Julia Rendelman published their findings as part of a Capital News Illinois report supported by ProPublica. Parker talked with WSIU's Brian Sapp about their reporting and where the project stands now.
22: I spent about 8 months investigating what happened with this plan to bring these new homes to Caro. They were going to print them with a 3D printer, which, for those of you who follow that technology, most of us think about these desktop printers that are doing all kinds of super cool things and even in hospitals. And now they make them as big as a small garage and they can print homes. It's really cool technology. And there was this big plan to buy this printer and bring it to Caro, Illinois, and start printing homes.
23: That was the thing that struck me, is there was a plan to do 30 homes. I read the headline, kind of caught me. $550,000 was lost. Where are we now? Were any of these homes printed? And what did you find out about why?
22: Yeah, so one duplex was printed in Caro. And my colleague, Julia Rendelman, who also teaches at SIU with me, she and I went down in August 2024. And we went to this huge party. There was a state senator who helped plan it and this company out of Harrisburg, Illinois. And it was honestly one of the best days in Cairo. There, you know, those of you who don't know about Cairo, it's obviously a town that had once been thriving at the confluence of the Ohio and Mississippi rivers, and it's fallen on hard times, like much of Southern Illinois. It's just struggled with its economy and a lot of people moving out. So this was just a great day, even though most places probably don't get together to have a big party to build a duplex, right? Mm-hmm. But like when you haven't had a home built, I think it was at least 30 years. I would hear different things, 50, 30, because a lot of this was sort of folklore. They didn't have inspection records that you could go track. But I think it was at least 30 years. No new homes, lots of homes torn down when there was a public housing crisis there. So a lot of people lost housing and had to move out of the city. So it was just a really great thing. And then a year later, we noticed, hey, this duplex never opened. You know, they did print the one. They had said they were going to print the one and then many more. And then no more were printed and the one never opened. And so we thought it would be a really simple story. To be honest, this did not set out to be an investigation. We're just like, hey, what happened? You run out of money, you know, something break. And it just turned into a sort of wild and windy story.
23: and it did, and it wound. And I would encourage, we're only gonna be able to cover 5.5 minutes of this, so I'd encourage everybody to go read it. It's a really good read. It's in depth. There's lots of like characters, but so it got one printed. What happened with the printing? I read at one point that you found the people that were supposed to be printing. The guy said it was, I can't remember his name, said it was going to be at his, where their location was. He went out back and it wasn't there, and then you found it on a flatbed somewhere?
22: Yeah, so the printer was just, it ended up at this rural repair shop. My understanding is they built the house and the walls did go up, so you can go to Cairo, you can see the 3D printed house. It is standing. They started working on the inside because the printers just do the outside, right? Mm-hmm. Like they don't do your plumbing and all the things that go into building a house. Yeah. So they started doing all this interior work, and at somewhere along the way they stopped. And what we were told by the owners that there were cracks running through the walls of the concrete. Now concrete settle, anybody that's poured concrete knows concrete does crack. It doesn't always mean it's structural, but you know, this was a brand new thing, a brand new technology. And what they told me was they weren't sure what the deal was. So they stopped all the interior work, and that printer ended up getting parked at a rural repair shop in Galicia. For those of you around here, it's about an hour north of Cairo near Harrisburg. At one of their employees had that shop, and it just sort of sat there. And, you know, I was curious because I had heard they paid like, these things are like $1 million, right? Mm-hmm. Like, this is not just something any of us can just go out and buy this
23: 3D printer. Not the $200 you can buy and, like you said, put it on your desktop.
22: Yeah, this is not a desktop printer. This is a piece of, like, of technological marvel to me. I mean, and it really is cool, right? Like, to see what's possible with these things. And I think there was this big hope as these 3D printers were coming out that, hey, we can print fast and save money. But it's really new technology. I'm definitely not criticizing the technology. I think these things take time, and hey, experimenting is what makes America great. But this is really new and unproven. And so what they said was that the ink that came with it, which is like the concrete fill, the solution that prints it, was faulty. Now, the company that sold it said they offered a solution. And I would hear, like, where it got odd is, like, there was a lot of stories about what happened, and some of them didn't match, and there were some really peculiar things. Ultimately, like you mentioned, I also found out in the course of the investigation that they had tried to order a different printer from a German company that had an office in Texas, and then it was being built by yet another company called Cobot in Denmark. And that printer just never arrived, and I never heard of that. Like, when we were covering the party, we just did a nice story. How cool is this? Like, they're going to print this home, and then they're going to go down the road, boom, boom, boom, and print more. And, comes to find out, like, that the printer is apparently broken, and it's $1 million investment. One printer never arrived. So we just had a lot of questions, and we learned along the way that, you know, the FBI had been asking questions, too. And, you know, just to be clear, no one's been arrested or charged. Sure. Investigations can go on a long time. Mm-hmm. Sometimes they're concluded and you don't know. Obviously we don't know what's going on with that. But I did know that, you know, they were filing subpoenas at some area school districts in the city of Harrisburg, where the company also did other types of business. So we know they've been looking around as well. And there's just a lot of peculiarities that came out in the interviews that honestly raised more questions than answers, as one of the folks in the story said.
23: I wanted to talk, you talked about this party, and I wasn't here in the market at that time, but I've been to Cairo a couple times, and I know that, you know, there's struggles, but, you know, they're trying to turn things around and do that. But one of the characters, like I said, your story had plenty of characters. The city itself seems to be a character, but then also the people living in the city. So now that they've had this party, what is the feeling amongst the residents? Like, a couple of times you talked about, they were, don't don't set us up to fail. Don't get our hopes up if you're not going to follow through. Where do things stand now with people in the city?
22: I think they're disappointed, right? And we in particular focused on one woman who was really excited to move in. And I've known her a long time, Kanisha. She lives in public housing in a one-bedroom unit across town. And that building, it's under repair. It's got a lot of problems. Also, she has to share a bedroom with her six-year-old daughter. And her daughter's getting bigger, and they need some more, you know, she would like to have her daughter have her own little decorated bedroom, right? And so she had been so hopeful to the point that she has some health issues, and it was so hot that day. But she was so excited. She stayed in the heat until she fainted, and she had to be taken to the emergency room. So obviously, she was deeply disappointed when it never came through, because she was planning on putting her name on that list and getting in there. And others in the town would tell me that, too. You know, there was people quoted saying, you know, we told them, even though, so they did donate this house, right? So that, and then that was like a thing of generosity. And then I think they had hoped to donate the house and that maybe that would build momentum. What was really peculiar about it, though, is like they signed a contract with the city for 30 duplexes, you know, 29 more. And but there wasn't real clear how that was going to be financed. It said the city would come up with financing. But I asked the city leaders, they're like, they kind of sprung this on us last minute. There was some mixed messaging from people at the company. And, you know, Caro, like many towns, doesn't have the financing for that. And there's not a lot of financing out there for something like this. So that was the part that didn't quite add up or make sense to me, is everyone was talking at the party about, like, this is a done deal. We're going to have all these homes. And I kind of bought into it, too, right? You want to be excited. You don't want to go and question things, even though a lot of things do fall apart in Caro. And ultimately, you know, ultimately this did. Now, I don't think they're out any money. Like, again, it was donated. I think the company is in a tough way because they lost their deposit on the initial printer. The fine print apparently said they wouldn't get that back when they canceled. You know, they went with a different printer company, and then that one didn't work. So here they are, like $1 million into a bank loan with apparently two printers that are not printing homes. There's no viable business plan for that. So, yeah, just whether it's bad luck or whatever it was, you know, it's just ended up not being what people had hoped it would be. So, yeah, lots of disappointment.
23: What's next? Or as far as you can tell, what's next?
22: Yeah, you know, the company had told me they had sort of switched directions away from the 3D printing. And, I had even seen messages going back and forth with company members not long after the Caro House, almost saying, like, we don't really have a viable business plan. Again, that part a little bit peculiar, because you would think they would have gone into this with a business plan. They had told me they thought that they would get, like, developers who were experienced in going out and getting the money. So there's a lot of complicated ways affordable housing's paid for, like through tax credits and things, and they kind of envision those people getting the money and then hiring them. But because it's so new and so experimental, it's not really something that a lot of people are just like jumping up and down to do just because nobody wants to be the first. And obviously we saw these problems here with this. So I think for the company, they sort of pivoted and started doing other work. And, you know, and they still owe the bank though the money, and that 3D printer is still in their parking lot. You know, as for Caro, the mayor, they're still very optimistic. They would still love to have housing. And they had the perfect lot to build 30 duplexes with maybe 15 on each side, or single family homes, whatever. And so he's still hopeful, you know, that someone will come in and do that. I think what was so hard about this is, like, even though it was a donation, you know, it did have a lot of public officials behind it. Like, we had a state senator, you know, the governor met with the company owners, U.S. Senator Tammy Duckworth's office was invited to meet with them. So they had a lot of high level support and attention on it. And it just fizzled. And, you know, they had told this town, even one of the owners said, you know, this was like a God-driven mission. If you read in the story, like, there was a lot of religious overture in the story, but like he felt like, you know, a calling about this. And so I think that made it a little bit more offensive, too. Cause it's like, well, God laid this on your heart and yet you didn't finish the duplex. You know, what's going on? So Caro never gives up. I will say that Caro does not give up. But it's a tough go to get affordable housing in our area.
0: Molly Parker, who along with Julia Rindelman reported on a 3D printed housing project in Caro that came to a halt. A link to that story can be found at our show page. You may have noticed lately in movies and shows that more cigarettes are popping up, and it seems that trend may not be limited to the screen. Rebecca Smith reports from Columbia, Missouri on why Gen Z is reaching more often for a cigarette.
2: It's Resource Monday at the University of Missouri's Wellness Resource Center. And sophomore Patty Curtley is handing out free quit kits.
4: There are products that help with flavor cravings and oral stimulation. So some of these include flavored toothpicks.
2: Curtley is an intern for Nick Free Mizzou, a group that's working to reduce tobacco and nicotine usage at MU. She says it's pretty common to find someone smoking or vaping around campus, and research backs that up. According to Partners in Prevention, a coalition of public and private colleges and universities across Missouri, 43% of Mizzou students reported using a nicotine product in 2025, while the average for all four-year institutions was just 28%.
4: I don't know anyone who uses cigarettes regularly because vapes are convenient and they're small, and cigarettes are, like, aesthetic. Yeah. They're aesthetic and they're, like, sophisticated.
2: Tianzi Sun is a researcher at Australia's National Center for Youth Substance Use Research. She says the perception that cigarettes are cool or sexy has been carefully curated by the tobacco industry and widely perpetuated by influencers on social media. There are accounts that only post images of celebrities smoking cigarettes and looking, quote, hot and attractive, with no accompanying safety disclosure. Sun says while traditional media platforms such as cable television and magazines are heavily regulated, social media is subject to fewer laws, making it harder to regulate.
5: We found that only celebrities and social media influencers were predictive of subsequent tobacco use.
2: She adds they're beginning to see some anti-vaping content online, but it's not cessation messaging. Instead, it's often a promotion of a return to a more masculine, more analog way of interacting with tobacco, cigarettes.
7: So there is this sense of like an attraction to freedom, an attraction to not taking yourself too seriously, about being a bit reckless.
2: That's Clay Rutledge. He studies existential psychology at the Archbridge Institute, a right-leaning think tank. He says this is a phenomenon called historic nostalgia, essentially longing for an era that one didn't live through.
7: Around two-thirds or more of Gen Z adults report that when they engage in this kind of nostalgia, it helps them manage their anxieties about the present and their concerns about the future.
24: Oh, so it's essential oils only?
4: Yeah.
25: You just sniff it.
2: At Mizzou, anti-smoking interns Patty Curtley and Danielle Kimmel talk with students who've dropped by. Curtley says through their grant, they're able to provide nicotine replacement therapies, such as nicotine gum, lozenges, or patches for free.
4: It's not like all of a sudden when you get a job and you're going to go to work and you're going to be able to like leave your vape behind. You have to like put in the work.
2: Curtley says she hopes her fellow students will take advantage of the resource because smoking even the occasional cigarette can make it harder to quit.
0: Rebecca Smith with that report. We're out of time for Statewide. Thanks again for being with us, and remember to join us next week. 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
13: From NPR News in Washington, D.C., this is Weekend Edition. I'm Scott Simon. This hour, Ron Elving on the Week in Politics, then how Americans are trying to get around with rising gas prices. Also, a visit to Montana and a program that brings trout into classrooms. And Hamnet author Maggie O'Farrell's new novel, Land. A cartographer sets out to make maps of an Ireland scarred by the Great Famine of the mid-1800s.
14: What interested me was the people who neither died nor left. The ones who stayed in Ireland and survived, and how they rebuilt their lives, how they carried on, how they tried to come out from this enormous long shadow of the Great Hunger.
13: First, we have our newscast. Today is Saturday, May 30th, 2026.
4: Live from NPR News in Washington, I'm Windsor Johnston. Defense Secretary Pete Hegseth says the White House is still pursuing a diplomatic agreement with Iran. Speaking in Singapore today, Hegseth said President Trump wants a deal that prevents Tehran from obtaining a nuclear weapon, but he warned that military options remain available if the latest round of talks fail.
15: We were in a cabinet meeting just a couple of days ago, and the president said, hey, it will be a great deal. And if Iran doesn't want to make a great deal that ensures they don't get a nuclear weapon, they can deal with the guy on my left. And he was pointing at the War Department. And we're serious about that. Our ability to recommence if necessary is, we are more than capable. Our stockpiles are more than suited for that.
4: The White House says negotiators are making progress, though officials on both sides acknowledge key differences remain. A federal judge has reopened President Trump's lawsuit against the IRS over the 2019 leak of his tax returns. Trump had agreed to dismiss the case as part of a settlement that created a compensation fund for people who say they were wrongly targeted by the federal government. NPR's Elena Moore reports.
16: Trump sued the IRS for $10 billion back in February. Then, earlier this month, after the federal judge overseeing the case questioned its merits, he dropped it. Instead, the administration announced a settlement in which the Justice Department would start a, quote, anti-weaponization fund of nearly $1.8 billion, sparking concerns from Democratic lawmakers and others that payments could be awarded to January 6th defendants. The terms drew scrutiny from a bipartisan group of 35 former judges. And now, in a major setback for Trump, the federal judge has reopened the case, giving Trump's attorneys until June 12th to file a written response to claims that the dismissal was, quote, premised on deception. Elena Moore, NPR News.
4: President Trump has issued an executive order aimed at once again trying to revamp the number of routine childhood vaccinations. NPR's Rob Stein has more.
17: The order directs the Centers for Disease Control and Prevention to review the vaccines routinely recommended to protect children against diseases like measles, mumps, and whooping cough, and align the so-called childhood vaccine schedule with a recent federal scientific assessment that found the U.S. recommends more vaccines than other peer nations. The order comes after a federal judge blocked the administration's last attempt to reduce the number of federally recommended childhood vaccines from 17 to 11. That change was condemned by major medical groups and many leading infectious disease and public health experts. Rob Stein, NPR News.
4: This is NPR News.
8: From the WCBU Newsroom, I'm Ben Howell. Congressman Eric Sorensen says House Speaker Mike Johnson is blocking a vote on a war powers resolution over Iran because he's afraid it will pass.
18: Speaker Johnson does not want that on the floor of the House because he knows he's going to lose. And he's afraid of what the American people are telling us we need to do.
8: Sorensen, a member of the House Armed Services Committee, also called out Defense Secretary Pete Hegseth, saying the administration is, in his words, fleecing taxpayers while spending billions on a war nobody asked for. Sorensen is a Democrat who represents parts of Bloomington Normal. Peoria has given approval for engineering and construction contracts to develop an outdoor amphitheater along the Illinois River. The Hengst Foundation pre-selected Core Construction and Terra Engineering for the work as a condition of its $11 million donation for the project. City Attorney Patrick Hayes says Peoria's financial obligation at this point is minimal.
19: The city right now isn't committed to anything beyond the site work required to make the place ready for this construction.
8: The contract with Core Construction sets a guaranteed maximum price. That amount and a construction schedule will be set after Terra Engineering finishes its design work. Drivers in Greater Peoria will have one last option for crossing the Illinois River starting next week. The Illinois Department of Transportation is closing the Cedar Street Bridge connecting Peoria and East Peoria. The shutdown is needed for joint replacement, deck patching, and electrical work. It's expected to last until August. I'm Ben Howell, WCBU News.
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3: I'm Windsor Johnston with these headlines. The White House says negotiators appear to be moving closer to an agreement aimed at ending the war with Iran. President Trump spent the afternoon on Friday meeting with advisors. The framework is expected to extend a ceasefire and launch broader talks on Tehran's nuclear program. Trump is blasting a federal judge's order requiring his name to be removed from the Kennedy Center in Washington, D.C. Trump criticized the ruling and says he has no interest in moving forward with plans for the facility unless he's given full authority to do so. AAA says the national average price of gasoline dropped to $4.35 a gallon, down 17 cents from last week. Diesel also fell slightly. I'm Windsor Johnston, NPR News in Washington.

0: And this is Weekend Edition from NPR News. I'm Scott Simon.
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0: From NPR News in Washington, D.C., this is Weekend Edition. I'm Scott Simon. This hour, a former U.S. ambassador to NATO who thinks America's war strategy has been all wrong. That and the latest on Iran. Then why rickshaw drivers in India are wishing happy birthday to America with pictures of President Trump. Sports. Can anyone beat the Knicks? And Laurie Metcalf on starring in one of the most famed American plays, Death of a Salesman.
1: I feel a responsibility to try and shake things up just a little bit, to make people leave saying, I never heard that particularly before. Something can come forward that you might have missed.
0: First, we have our newscast. Today is Saturday, May 30th, 2026.
2: Live from NPR News in Washington, I'm Windsor Johnston. Defense Secretary Pete Hegseth is assuring Pacific allies that Washington remains committed to the region amid concerns about China's growing influence. NPR's Jennifer Pack reports Hegseth is speaking at a conference in Singapore this weekend.
3: His message, and he said it to a room full of military defense officials and diplomats, is for Asian allies to ramp up their defense spending to counter China. Secretary Hegseth says there is rightful alarm at China's military buildup.
4: That a Pacific dominated by any hegemon would unravel the regional balance of power and undermine the equilibrium we all seek to preserve.
3: He was less clear, though, on how to prevent an escalation. He only said Asian allies should not be, quote, freeloading off American taxpayers.
2: That's NPR's Jennifer Pack reporting from Singapore. Congressional Democrats are praising federal court decisions to block President Trump's nearly $2 billion anti-weaponization fund. NPR's Carrie Johnson reports two different judges are casting doubt about whether that fund is legal.
5: Maryland Democrat Jamie Raskin says the court actions are, quote, magnificent for the rule of law. A federal judge in Virginia is temporarily blocking the Trump administration from taking any steps to dole out taxpayer money to people who claim to be victimized by the justice system. Critics worry Capitol rioters who attacked police on January 6th and other MAGA allies could be in line to collect from that anti-weaponization fund. A different federal judge in Florida is asking President Trump for answers about the settlement, which was announced hours after he agreed to drop a lawsuit against the IRS. The judge wants to know if the deal amounted to collusion and a fraud on the court. Carrie Johnson, NPR News, Washington.
2: The Equal Employment Opportunity Commission has been busy doing away with old rules and charting a new path. Now, as NPR's Andrea Hsu reports, the Civil Rights Agency wants to rescind a 1979 rule that has guided how companies fight discrimination.
6: After Congress passed the Civil Rights Act of 1964, many companies faced a dilemma. They might be accused of discrimination if they didn't fix the underrepresentation of women and black workers in their ranks. But taking affirmative action to hire more women and black people might also constitute discrimination. In 1979, the EEOC issued guidance saying preferential hiring is okay as long as you've documented the imbalance and you come up with a reasonable and temporary plan to fix it. But now the agency wants that rule gone. It's currently under review by the White House. Agency Chair Andrea Lucas has argued, quote, the way to stop discriminating based on race is to stop discriminating based on race. Andrea Hsu, NPR News.
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7: From the WCBU Newsroom, I'm Ben Howell. Congressman Eric Sorensen says House Speaker Mike Johnson is blocking a vote on a war powers resolution over Iran because he's afraid it will pass.
8: Speaker Johnson does not want that on the floor of the House because he knows he's going to lose. And he's afraid of what the American people are telling us we need to do.
7: Sorensen, a member of the House Armed Services Committee, also called out Defense Secretary Pete Hegseth, saying the administration is, in his words, fleecing taxpayers while spending billions on a war nobody asked for. Sorensen is a Democrat who represents parts of Bloomington Normal. Peoria has given approval for engineering and construction contracts to develop an outdoor amphitheater along the Illinois River. The Hengst Foundation pre-selected Core Construction and Terra Engineering for the work as a condition of its $11 million donation for the project. City Attorney Patrick Hayes says Peoria's financial obligation at this point is minimal.
9: The city right now isn't committed to anything beyond the site work required to make the place ready for this construction.
7: The contract with Core Construction sets a guaranteed maximum price. That amount and a construction schedule will be set after Terra Engineering finishes its design work. Drivers in Greater Peoria will have one last option for crossing the Illinois River starting next week. The Illinois Department of Transportation is closing the Cedar Street Bridge connecting Peoria and East Peoria. The shutdown is needed for joint replacement, deck patching, and electrical work. It's expected to last until August. I'm Ben Howell, WCBU News.
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1: This is WCBU's Out and About. I'm Dr. Mae Gilliland of Arts Partners of Central Illinois, and today I'm joined by Mark Supreme, General Manager of Strictly Hip Hop, 90.7 FM, promoter, writer, and one of the organizers behind this year's Juneteenth Fest in Peoria. The Yanni Collective's Juneteenth celebration takes place June 13th at the Peoria Riverfront, bringing together live music, dance, fashion, wellness resources, food, vendors, youth activities, and much more for a full day centered around culture, history, and unity. Mark, welcome to Out and About.
2: Thank you so much, May. I appreciate you allowing us on and love being here.
1: So this year's Juneteenth theme is iconic, celebrating all things culture. What does that theme mean, and how did the committee come up with that this year?
2: It is along the lines of how we come up with everything, these long three-way, four-way, five-way on the phone conversations with a bunch of people in there. We talk at length for hours, and then these ideas just start coming up, and then we just pounce on them and start to expound on them. That's how the Yanni Collective came up in the first place. We did the first Juneteenth, and then we just kept talking and talking and talking and dig them. So what it means for us is, you know, when you talk about iconic, I know some of it, though, came from the magazines back in the day. It was the Ebony magazines, and just how everything was, like, the covers were so rich and cultured and black and like new and fashion for, you know, that kind of vibe. And so Taryn kind of leaned into that space, which is why you see the resemblance in a lot of the graphics that we're putting out. It also is just like, you know, looking in the past, looking at the 90s, looking at the 2000s, looking at today, and seeing that term represented in a lot of the people that live here in Peoria, a lot of the initiatives that have happened. You know, a lot of people say, you know, a lot of people talk down in Peoria all the time and things like that. But if you look, Peoria is an iconic place, and it's birthed some iconic folks that have gone on to do iconic things on a national level. And so we just wanted to put all that in a bottle and provide that experience for Juneteenth this year.
1: Well, the event has moved to the Peoria Riverfront. We want to make sure that folks know
2: Do not go to John Gwynn. We will not be there.
1: So how has that opened up new possibilities for the festival?
2: It's a different backdrop. You know, you have the riverfront, so you got the river. You got the riverfront, so you got the bridge. You got the riverfront, so you got more space. And you have a lot of, like, built-in measures and fixtures that come with being at the riverfront that the park, that John Gwynn Park, just doesn't have. Yeah. And so, like, the riverfront is the epicenter of all things Park District almost. And so you have the built-in stage in there. There's a lot of things that come with coming to the riverfront.
1: The festival includes everything from the Ernestine Jackson Freedom Day Parade to fashion, music, wellness programming, youth
2: wellness
1: activities.
2: Wellness is important, yes.
1: Yeah. How do you approach creating an event that reaches so many different generations and interests?
2: We just look at what's needed and what would be dope, honestly. Mm-hmm. What's needed and what would be dope to do, and what is, you know, unique.
1: Strictly Hip Hop has long been part of amplifying culture and community voices in Peoria. How does this event connect to that larger mission?
2: Because, like I said, radio is meant to inform the public and entertain the public, and Juneteenth hopes to do both, and we echo everything that's going on in that space, whether it be Juneteenth or Cat Williams coming to town. So we just want to make sure that, again, that the culture in Peoria is felt, seen, heard, tasted, smelled, right? And so Strictly Pop does whatever it can to amplify what's going on and to shed light to what needs to happen.
1: Juneteenth is about celebration, reflection, culture, and community all at once. How do you hope people feel when they're standing in the middle of all of that energy on June 13th?
2: I want them to feel like, wow, this is Peoria. This is what Peoria feels like. We get people from out of town. We had somebody come down from Rockford. And we've had people from all the state come and say, you know, this is the best Juneteenth. And so we want you to know that, man, at the end of the day, it plays in Peoria. And this is what plays in Peoria feels like.
1: That was Mark Supreme discussing the Yanni Collective's Juneteenth Fest taking place June 13th at the Peoria Riverfront. Mark, thank you so much for joining me in the studio today.
2: Thank you so much.
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7: I'm Windsor Johnston with these headlines. Defense Secretary Pete Hegseth is assuring Pacific allies that Washington remains committed to the region. Speaking at a defense conference in Singapore, Hegseth said the region has profound implications for U.S. security and prosperity. President Trump has yet to make a final determination on an agreement aimed at ending the war in Iran. The president met with his top security advisors at the White House on Friday, trying to resolve the key differences that remain between the two sides. Blue Origin is warning residents in Florida not to touch any debris following the explosion of one of its rockets during an engine test this week. The company says the debris from the New Glenn rocket could be hazardous. I'm Windsor Johnston, NPR News in Washington.
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0: This is Weekend Edition from NPR News. I'm Scott Simon.
9: The biggest hit on Broadway today may be a show that is 77 years old. Latest production of Arthur Miller's Death of a Salesman has received 9 Tony nominations, including for Nathan Lane for Best Leading Actor is Willie Loman, the salesman who is way out there in the blue, riding on a smile and a shoeshine. And as his wife, Linda Loman, nominated for Best Feature Actress is Laurie Metcalf.
10: And if only Biff would take this house and raise a family. Goodbye, I'm late.
11: Oh, no, wait. Oh, I forgot. No, you're supposed to meet him for dinner.
10: Me?
11: At Frank's Chop House on 48th near 6th Avenue.
10: Is that so? How about you?
11: No, it's just the three of you. They want to blow you to a big meal.
10: Don't say. Who thought of that?
11: Biff.
9: And Laurie Metcalf, the Tony and Emmy-winning actress, joins us in our studios in New York. Thank you so much for being with us.
12: Of course. My pleasure.
9: Is it intimidating to do a play so many people know and so many great actors and actresses have done before?
12: Yes. What helps me is that I have not seen it performed on stage before, on purpose.
9: On purpose because?
12: Yeah. Well, it's a bucket list role. And I didn't want to have somebody else's performance in mind. So anybody that I had seen at whatever age that I was would have stuck in my mind, I'm sure. But yes, everybody, you know, if they're not that hooked into the play itself, they've probably read it in high school. So I keep forgetting 77 years ago how shocking parts of this play would have been to those audiences.
9: Linda loves Willie unreservedly. She is his most ardent defender.
12: Yes.
9: Does he deserve that?
12: Well, she defends him to a fault, clearly. She is very protective of him in the state that he's in and tries to hide it from the boys as long as she can. I try to go in making her not just the protector or the enabler of lies that go on in the house, but also as a 50-50 partner with Willie. Mm-hmm. She has truly all the receipts, and she's keeping everything running, but there's a little moment that when we share that we have the mortgage paid off, you know, they basically shake hands on it.
9: Linda, you speak what is, I think, about the most oft-quoted line of the play. And one of the most quoted lines in American theater, attention must be paid.
11: I don't say he's a great man, Willie Loman never made a lot of money, his name was never in the paper, and he isn't the finest character that ever lived, but he's a human being and a terrible thing is happening to him, so attention must be paid. He's not to be allowed to fall into his grave like an old dog. Attention, attention must finally be paid.
9: Is it intimidating to know that that's your line?
12: Yes. Yes, every night I know it's coming up and it's going to be out of my mouth in about 3 seconds, and there it is, and it went by, and now we're past. Attention must be paid. If you had asked me what I would have predicted would be one of the famous line, it would not have been that. Mm. But I don't try to do something different with it just to be different.
9: Mm-hmm.
12: I try to use it in the same way as the lines leading up to it and the lines leading out of it, as a part of the bigger idea, even though I know people, as soon as they hear it, perk up and say, oh, that's that line.
9: It's irresistible to note that you and Nathan Lane are probably best noted for comedy.
12: Yeah.
9: Do you ever look at each other and say, boy, when this is over, I want to make people
12: laugh? I do want a comedy and to do a comedy again, and I'd love to do it with him. We have a couple of moments that there are some laughs sprinkled throughout this. There are, but it's not like really fun. You know, we don't get to tear it up together.
9: You grew up in Edwardsville, Illinois. Uh-huh. I've read you initially majored in German at Illinois State University. How did you get to the theater?
12: Well, I saw that if I didn't want to be a translator, that was pretty much a dead end for me. But there was something about translating that I was attracted to, and just language itself.
9: Mm-hmm.
12: I met up with the other students that started Steppenwolf 50 years ago now.
9: This is John Malkovich, Jeff Perry, Gary Sinise.
12: Terry Kinney. So that is the only reason I ended up majoring in theater, was because I was able to graduate a semester early and then run back and be with them up in Highland Park, where we were, you know, starting to...
9: Suburb of Chicago, where you started Steppenwolf Theater.
12: Starting to act out of a little 88-seat church basement. And I also dabbled in anthropology a little bit.
9: Mm-hmm.
12: So in hindsight, I do like to think that acting brought both those things together in a way, language and then the study of behavior. And I became my own chimp. To study.
9: Oh, all right. I have to ask, John Malkovich, I mean, Gary Sinise, we ran through all the... What was in the water there in Normal, Illinois?
12: Boy, if we knew. It's one of those lightning in a bottle times. I think we all shared a sense of humor. That's definitely sure. We did share a work ethic. We all wanted to either make each other laugh or cry. We were having a lot of fun. It was a bit of a Peyton Place. Everybody was seeing everybody else. So it was very combustible, but we could put everything aside and make it all about the work. The problem was finding plays that we could do that had, you know, 7 23-year-olds in there. They're few and far between.
9: Doing Death of a Salesman in 2026, what do you notice and appreciate about what Arthur Miller wrote back in 1949?
12: I just see the struggle that the family is going through economically, and a man whose job is being phased out. All the delusion that goes with someone who is brought up to never show a certain side of yourself, and that he's passing this down to his kids. The kids' happies takeaway at Willie's death is that he's going to show his death was not in vain, and he's going to come out number one man. And he has been taught that you get that either by cheating, lying, embellishing, however you can. And Willie also, it's that gnawing sorrow that a lot of people have now, like, where did I go wrong? What did I do wrong? I did everything right. Somebody explain it to me.
9: So can you end a performance and just be done with it that night?
12: I can.
9: Okay. Because when my family and I saw the play, we couldn't.
12: What does stay with me, though, it's a tense play to be in. I've never learned how to deal with it otherwise than to basically hold my breath and clench my shoulders. this show makes me very achy, for real. And, you know, I come back refreshed on a Tuesday, and by Wednesday matinee, oh, it's back in the body again. There's a toll it takes. It's strange, and God knows what the emotional toll is taking. But it's a hell of a story to tell.
9: Laurie Metcalf, she stars alongside Nathan Lane in the current Broadway revival of Arthur Miller's Death of a Salesman at the Winter Garden Theater. Thank you so much for being with us.
12: Thank you. Pleasure being here.
9: St. Harrison says that, for him, dating isn't easy these days.
13: People just think they have endless options. And they don't.
9: Ghosted is the name of the English musician's new EP, which he says was inspired by a situation in which somebody led him on. On this EP, St. Harrison taps into the rawness and sound of classic soul.

0: I think even in 2026, some listeners are going to be struck by how openly you discuss romantic relationships with men.
1: Yeah.
0: Pride Month starts on Monday. Do you hope people will take a kind of cue or encouragement or a message from this?
1: Yeah, I mean, it's so funny that you ask about that, because sometimes if you say that you're gay, that can become such a overpowering thing that maybe people only focus on that part of you. But obviously, in the way I write, I just couldn't, there was no other way, really. I hope people find my music if they need it. Since my experience with Chasing Pavements and all of that story, like, I believe there's real power in, like, songs coming to you in times that you need it. I think it can change your life.
2: So you're playing victim. Made me out to be the feeling. Guess your love turned to resentment.
0: St. Harrison, his new EP out now called Ghosted. Thank you so much for being with us.
1: Thank you for having me.
2: Wasting my goodies on. Should have left your text on red.
0: And this is Weekend Edition from NPR News. I'm Scott Simon.
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0: From NPR News in Washington, D.C., this is Weekend Edition. I'm Scott Simon. This hour, Ron Elving on the Week in Politics, then how Americans are trying to get around with rising gas prices. Also, a visit to Montana and a program that brings trout into classrooms. And Hamnet author Maggie O'Farrell's new novel, Land. A cartographer sets out to make maps of an Ireland scarred by the Great Famine of the mid-1800s.
12: What interested me was the people who neither died nor left. The ones who stayed in Ireland and survived, and how they rebuilt their lives, how they carried on, how they tried to come out from this enormous long shadow of the Great Hunger.
0: First, we have our newscast. Today is Saturday, May 30th, 2026.
13: Live from NPR News in Washington, I'm Windsor Johnston. Defense Secretary Pete Hegseth says the White House is still pursuing a diplomatic agreement with Iran. Speaking in Singapore today, Hegseth said President Trump wants a deal that prevents Tehran from obtaining a nuclear weapon, but he warned that military options remain on the table if the latest round of talks fail.
14: We were in a cabinet meeting just a couple of days ago, and the president said, hey, it will be a great deal. And if Iran doesn't want to make a great deal that ensures they don't get a nuclear weapon, they can deal with the guy on my left. And he was pointing at the War Department. And we're serious about that. Our ability to recommence if necessary is, we are more than capable. Our stockpiles are more than suited for that.
13: The White House says negotiators are making progress, though officials on both sides acknowledge key differences remain. The United Nations has added Israel and Russia to a list of countries credibly suspected of patterns of sexual violence in conflict zones. NPR's Jane Arraf reports from Beirut.
15: The UN Secretary General's latest annual report to the Security Council on conflict-related sexual violence adds Israel and Russia to the list of countries credibly suspected of patterns of rape and other sexual violence. Both countries deny the allegations. The UN says it documented last year multiple incidents of sexual violence by the Israeli military and security forces, including as a form of torture against men, women, and children from the Gaza Strip and the West Bank. The militant group Hamas was previously added to the list, but the UN said it could not verify many of the claims because Israel denies access needed to investigate them. Jane Arraf, NPR News, Beirut.
13: The governor of New Jersey has announced the creation of a protected protest zone outside of an ICE detention center in Newark. Bruce Kahnweiser reports that the move comes after a week of conflict between protesters and federal agents.
16: Tensions rose outside the Delaney Hall Detention Center over the past week as protesters clashed with ICE agents on multiple occasions. Governor Mike Sherrill said the violence is unacceptable. Her plan for the protected zone would task New Jersey State Police with keeping order instead of ICE agents.
17: We know what ICE has done in other states, and we know American citizens lost their lives. We all need to do everything we can to cool things down now.
16: Demonstrations erupted amid reports that hundreds of detainees are on a hunger and labor strike over poor conditions. ICE insists that conditions are fine, but when state health officials sought to inspect Delaney Hall, they were denied full access. For NPR News, I'm Bruce Kahnweiser in Greenbrook, New Jersey.
13: This is NPR News in Washington.
18: From the WCBU newsroom, I'm Ben Howell. Congressman Eric Sorensen says House Speaker Mike Johnson is blocking a vote on a war powers resolution over Iran because he's afraid it will pass.
19: Speaker Johnson does not want that on the floor of the House because he knows he's going to lose. And he's afraid of what the American people are telling us we need to do.
18: Sorensen, a member of the House Armed Services Committee, also called out Defense Secretary Pete Hegseth, saying the administration is, in his words, fleecing taxpayers while spending billions on a war nobody asked for. Sorensen is a Democrat who represents parts of Bloomington Normal. Peoria has given approval for engineering and construction contracts to develop an outdoor amphitheater along the Illinois River. The Hengst Foundation pre-selected Core Construction and Terra Engineering for the work as a condition of its $11 million donation for the project. City Attorney Patrick Hayes says Peoria's financial obligation at this point is minimal.
20: The city right now isn't committed to anything beyond the site work required to make the place ready for this construction.
18: The contract with Core Construction sets a guaranteed maximum price. That amount and a construction schedule will be set after Terra Engineering finishes its design work. Drivers in Greater Peoria will have one last option for crossing the Illinois River starting next week. The Illinois Department of Transportation is closing the Cedar Street Bridge connecting Peoria and East Peoria. The shutdown is needed for joint replacement, deck patching, and electrical work. It's expected to last until August. I'm Ben Howell, WCBU News.
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8: 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I'm Bill Curtis.
9: And I'm Peter Sagal. This week, we set off some early summer fireworks with visits from Tiffany Haddish, Lucy Dacus, a brilliant ukulele player from Hawaii, and a woman who swam to Hawaii. All that, plus our panel still can't give us a straight answer. And Bill Curtis throws away the credibility he has earned over 60 years in broadcasting by trafficking in puns.
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1: Our moms, because they're working all the time and they don't see their kids. They like get home and they're like, okay, dinner and bedtime.
2: I do think that's I think that's a very, very important point. Oh, Helena, go ahead.
3: Yeah, because I think to Catherine's point, if you're giving advice, right, because her book is essentially advice to women who want to be ambitious, specifically women who want to climb the corporate ladder and make money. Like that is who
2: which
3: she's
2: is a specific type. It's a specific type of hustle. That's a specific type of thing that you're trying to do. Yeah,
3: it's a very small niche, right? And so if you say then, oh, I'm this type of mom and we should all be, or we should all aspire to this, or this is something that everyone can do. I think that's where a lot of the ick comes from moms who are like, well, honey, you know, we all can't do this. We all, and she said in the Wall Street Journal article, literally the next paragraph, she's like, hey, I have a chief of staff. I have nannies. I have a chef.
2: A chief
3: I have
2: of staff
3: a driver.
2: Of her other staff. Yeah.
3: I have a driver. Like to Catherine's point, this is a totally different reality.
2: According to Forbes, her net worth is around $400 million. So yes, a totally different reality. I think there's another vein in, of outrage here, which is like a kind of person, sometimes women, often men, who are outraged at the idea that she is not with her children all of the time. That is something that has definitely brought out some animus in a certain type of person who types a lot on the internet. And what's interesting to me about that is that, like, yes, this is a certain type of very wealthy woman. But the other thing that I've noticed within at least this sort of very gendered vein of commentary where people are upset that she's a mother who doesn't seem to want to be stuck to her children 24/7, there is something that's kind of funny to me about, like, people being like, well, she's not spending any time with her children. And I'm like, do we know how much time Sergey Brin spends with his? Like, I don't know. Do you know? Yeah.
3: We don't know how much time anyone spends with their children. And listen, I was born in 1980. I am a latchkey kid. My mother was a single mother and I'm an only child. Mm-hmm. When I tell you the amount of time I spent by myself, like all the time, I was with myself all the time. I came home to no one. I had a key, as we all did, around our neck, unlocked my door myself, made myself a snack, watched afternoon cartoons because that was a thing then. And then she probably came home at like 6:30, right? And then we had dinner and then I did my homework, went to sleep, did it all over again, right? Like this was not someone who was baking cookies. This was not someone who was, you know, sewing me my school uniform by hand or any of the things that we associate with quote unquote good motherhood. And she was a very active and present mother. So this idea that there is a threshold or a litmus test of time you have to spend with your children in order to be a good, active, involved parent is ridiculous. And I think most mothers know that.
2: You're listening to It's Been a Minute from NPR. I'm Brittany Luce, here with Catherine Jaser Morton, writer of the Brooding column at The Cut, and Helena Andrews Dyer, journalist and author. We're discussing the backlash that Skims executive Emma Greed received for claiming to spend a maximum of 3 hours with her kids, and what the labor of motherhood really means. My mom worked up until I was born. I'm the second born. And then for most of the rest of my life, my mom was a stay-at-home mom. She sometimes had, like, she had a part-time job at a museum when I was, like, later high school. And my father traveled a lot for work, but basically Monday through Thursday, most weeks for years of my childhood. Because he worked in sales/marketing at that time. That involved a lot of like traveling to go meet clients and go do stuff. And my mom did everything with no help. It really is not just like sitting, you know, surrounded by bunnies and ribbons and staring into your children's eyes and playing board games. It's not that. It was so much logistics, so much cleaning, so much cooking, so much planning, so many doctor's appointments.
3: What is parenting, right? And for Emma, she's been able to divorce the labor of caregiving, right? The cooking, the cleaning, the bath time, right? The sort of just labor of parenting, often we call the labor of motherhood, but that stuff, right? She probably doesn't even have to schedule a doctor's appointment. She got a chief of staff, right? Like all of that stuff.
2: She probably doesn't even know about Dawn Power Wash.
3: She has taken all

0: of that off of her plate and only left the sweet stuff. She's only left the good stuff, right? The time where you get to just sit and talk to your kids, the time where we're just running around, the time when we're like in the pool together, going to the beach. Like I feel like she said in that article something like she treats core memories and she treats it as like a limited fashion drop where it's just like they do like something cool, like let's go fishing, like let's go do this. And like that sounds awesome. Who wouldn't want to do that? Who wouldn't want just the sweet part of any relationship, right? Any relationship, you don't want all the hard labor and you just want the good stuff. And if you can engineer that type of life for yourself, great, right? Most people simply cannot engineer that type of life for themselves. Even for some women, like there's envy there. I envy that. I envy that she, her vision of motherhood or the way that she's able to perform parenting is a way that doesn't have a lot of quote unquote labor involved. Why? Because she saved her labor for stuff that's actually paying her so that she can get this other part.
1: Now, it's interesting you bring this up because I mean the kind of experience that you're talking about where it's like you only get the sweet parts of the parent-child relationship. But there are many fathers of a variety of different economic backgrounds who do kind of, to a certain degree, have that experience of being able to spend time with their children in a way that, for the most part, is probably fun or like memory creating. And then with the rest of their time, to your point, Helena, they're able to spend their time on the job that pays them. And that kind of dynamic, even if I think like over time it has definitely faded. I mean, there are so many different reasons as to why that's not necessarily blanketly the case. So many reasons why that's the case. Women are earning more, sometimes men are earning less. Women are more educated, sometimes men are less educated. There are more women breadwinners, and also like fathers have stepped up in terms of, you know, the sorts of childcare and like, you know, housework sort of stuff that they're doing. There's so many reasons that contribute to why that's not always cookie cutter. Like that sort of cookie cutter relationship dynamic is not something that we see as much these days. However, that is kind of how the traditional split of labor goes in a lot of heterosexual partnerships, the traditional split of labor. To a certain degree, it puts the father in a position, the traditional setup. It's basically culturally acceptable for him to place economic security above his role as a parent, or the economic security is his role as the parent. I wonder why is that acceptable culturally for fathers, or at least it's acceptable culturally enough that it doesn't really go commented upon, but it's unacceptable for mothers. There are plenty of 3-hour moms who or less, right? Who don't get the opportunity to spend as much time with their kids or the kind of time they would like to with their kids because they are outside of the home working. Those women are shamed very often in our society as well. Why is it okay for the father to be outside the home working or spending most of his time doing that, but it's not okay for the mother to do that, even in situations where she may be single and caring for her children on her own, and like who else is going to go to work?
0: Girl, you know why?
1: Say it. You got to say
0: You know
1: it.
0: why? Society does not want to see women outside of the stringent roles and niche they have decided. And by they, the man, the patriarchy, all of it, society doesn't want to see us get out of that role in any way because maybe if we do get out of that role, maybe we find, which I think a lot of young women are talking about, if my social media algorithm is to be believed, who don't want to become parents, who see the work and see the labor, and they're like, no, thank you to that. I want to live a different type of life. And then that just upends the whole system. Well, who's going to have the babies? What's going to happen? You know, honestly, it is because society, and I hate saying society, but literally, because we can't see a different way because we can't see ourselves out of the traditional nuclear family and don't want to because who's at the top of that? It's white men. And if we disrupt that system in any way, now we're getting deep. If we disrupt that system in any way, these people will lose power, right? And so, of course, they say, well, no, girl, get back, jump back to your where you need to be. Because as you say, even though more women are in the workforce, there are women who are outperforming, out earning their partners, even though we still make, you know, cents to the dollar in terms of what they make. And mm-hmm. you know, white women, black women, Hispanic women, they're still doing the majority of the labor. Every study bears out that it does not matter how much you earn or what you're doing, how much time at home, you spend outside you're doing the home. Bulk of the child at care home, you and, are still doing most of the child care and the labor because it still falls to you because society still wants us to know that our most important role and the one that we have to maintain is as a wife and mother. And I mean, it's 2026, but that is still the case.
2: Yeah, I mean, I agree with everything that Helena said. And I just want to add to it that I think, you know, there's this kind of patriarchal white supremacy that wants to keep, you know, basically white men at the top of the sort of economic power structure. But we also have our economic system, you know, systematically undervalues all forms of care. So, like, as long as caregivers are underpaid, as long as there's basically no real economic incentive to do any kind of care work unless you have no choice, you know, and it's just unpaid work, essentially. That's how our whole system is built and has been built for a long time. We're in this really uncomfortable period where in the West, birth rates are going down because women are like, well, given the choice, I'm going to go ahead and work and have a kid or, you know, wait, whatever. And it's it's like a demographic crisis. I mean, people are justifiably concerned about what's going to happen. And until we figure out a way to make it possible to have children cared for so that women can work, we're just going to stay in the same position.
1: 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I'm Brittany Luce, and you're listening to It's Been a Minute from NPR.
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1: You're listening to It's Been a Minute from NPR. I'm Brittany Luce, here with Catherine Jaser Morton, writer of the Brooding Column at The Cut, and Helena Andrews Dyer, journalist and author. We're continuing our conversation about the backlash that Skim's executive, Emma Greed, received for claiming to spend a maximum of 3 hours per weekend day with her kids, and what matters more to kids than time spent. Something, I don't know if people know this, because people may not know about Emma Greed. Maybe they don't listen to her podcast. Maybe they don't see the little Black-owned label that comes up on the Nordstrom website when you know, want to shop for one of her brands. But she is a Black woman. I wonder, how do you think her race is influencing how this conversation has unfolded?
0: So, I think it's different because, I will say this. I'll start with saying this. I am a Black American woman. Emma Greed is a mixed race woman from the UK. And our experiences, I do not think, are the same. And that isn't, I don't measure people's blackness. I don't pull people's black cards. I don't do any of those things. But I am culturally a black American woman. And I don't think Emma comes to some of her conclusions about women in the workplace or mothers in the workplace with the same perspective. Black women have been pushed out of the workforce by the hundreds of thousands. And these weren't women who weren't working very hard. These weren't women who weren't showing up. These weren't women who weren't in the office. So I think not having that context, or maybe she does, and it just doesn't, because it doesn't affect her personally, it doesn't then affect her sort of advice that she's giving. Not having that context is what I think is part of some of the reaction that she's got, some of the pushback that she's got, right? And again, I don't like to measure people's blackness, like none of that. But it is a different experience being a mixed race woman from the UK than it is being a black American woman.
2: I would also add that, like, if you're looking at her as an exemplar of black womanhood, which, you know, I whether that's reasonable or not, you know, in like a white supremacist society, I think that there's an expectation that black women kind of perform a certain amount of humility around just success or having become, you know, hugely wealthy. And this is just not a woman who performs that kind of humility. It's, you know, she's behaving, like has been said, like a man, like a dude, like a white dude. You know, she's like, this is how I do my life. This is how these are my keys to success. These are my expectations for how other people should behave. And, you know, I think that in a society that isn't necessarily comfortable with black women throwing their weight around in that way, it, you know, it might be reason to get upset, to have, you know, to raise some kind of alarm. So, I mean, it's funny, like, I don't know, I don't feel that I'm like a defender of hers or, you know, an antagonizer of hers. Like, I don't really have like a dog in this fight in terms of Emma Grady, but I do think that she's certainly entitled to her like wacky workplace, you know, ethos. It's really not for everyone, but certainly it seems as though she has come by it very honestly herself. And like, you know, good luck selling books based on that. Seems like she probably will sell a lot.
1: I think you're probably right. I suspect you're probably right. Something that we've been talking about, but I don't think we've actually been able to really name. What does it really mean to be a present parent? Like, is it in the details of doting on your children? Like how Emma Grady mentioned, like cutting their sandwiches into star shapes or whatever. Or is it in doing everything you can to provide for them, or a secret third thing? I wonder, but what does it mean to be a present parent? What are we talking about, like, when we really talk about what it means to be a present parent?
0: I think for me, and you made this point, Brittany, your mother was a stay-at-home mom for a good period in your life. But while she was doing the things of mothering, she wasn't necessarily present in your face. You know what I mean? Like when I'm cooking dinner.
1: No, not 24/7.
0: You know, when I'm cooking dinner and someone runs in and they're like, what's 35 times 24? I'm like, girl, get out of here. I don't know. I am perimenopausal. Yeah. My mind is not going to do that. Right? And my kids know that. But for me, being present with my girls is really not only locking in and having like real conversations, and again, they're 8 and 6, so you know how real can these conversations get, but I really want my kids to know me, right? To know me as a human person, right? To know what mommy likes, what mommy doesn't like, to know mommy's opinion on X, Y, and Z things. So I like having conversations with them. And for when we lived in DC, one of my favorite times with my kids was walking them from school, not to school, because the walk to school is stressful and crazy and I'm not present, right? To school, I'm like, girl, get your backpack, get your stuff, let's go. I'm not present in that moment. I'm like here. But from school, when I was more regulated, they've like had their day and we could take the time and just like chat, And they're like fascinating little people. I want to know what they're thinking. I want, mm-hmm. they ask me about my childhood a lot. That's the new thing with the girls. They went, when you were 8, did you do X? You know, and I loved, and I'm going to tell them, right? Mm-hmm. That for me is the present. And that could only be 30 minutes in the day, right? Literally, because then we get in the house and then I'm like, okay, backpacks off, shoes off, wash your hands, go do this, go do that. I got to make dinner. You know, now it's bath time. Now it's this. What project are we working on? Oh, you need poster board and you just told me just now you need to get a poster board. Now we got to go to Staples. Like, that's a crazy time, right? But that, it was a very small window where I felt incredibly present. So in that way, I totally understand what Emma is saying in terms of like, this is the time I can lock in. And she has 4 kids, by the way. That's a lot of kids. 4 kids is a lot of kids. I have 2. That's a lot. 1 is a lot, right? So me locking in for those 30 minutes, Monday through Friday, I really felt like this is our time. And we spent way more time together, right? I was with them for hours into the night after that, but that wasn't a present time for me. And that's just how I necessarily define it.
2: Yeah, I think that what Helena said about like, you want your kids to really know you, I think that really gets to the heart of the matter in terms of what it is to be a present parent. And also like, that's what everyone wants. Our kids want us to know them. And I think that's what people really want out of these family relationships, is to be really seen. Mm. And, you know, you can spend 3 hours a day with your kids. You can spend 12 hours a day with your kids and really not choose to see them and not make them feel seen and have a relationship that's really strained because of that. And I mean, the only thing that kind of really made me uncertain on a deep level about Emma Grady's parenting, from what we can extrapolate, knowing as little as we know, is just this idea that like, it is just the sweet stuff. And so, like, I do wonder, does she have a kind of an instrumentalist relationship to what it means to create, like, magic moments? Like, is she just looking for these high points? And will she kind of tolerate or feel comfortable with those kind of moments of, like, your kid is not okay, or your kid is, like, having a mood, and you kind of have to deal with it. And you're like, okay, you know, like, what we're doing right now is we're dealing with your mood that is inconvenient, and that is like, I don't feel like it, but this is what we're doing right now. Because I think that's what children want from their parents, and that's what we want from our kids, is to just really be people who are very intimately known to each other. And I totally agree that that can happen in 30 minutes a day. Like, it's really not a time frame bound idea. It's about the quality of our attention.
1: That's so beautiful. That's so wonderful. Thank you both so much for coming on the show.
0: Thank you.
2: Thank you.
1: That was Catherine Jaser Morton, writer of The Brooding Column from The Cut, and Helena Andrews Dyer, journalist and author. I'm Brittany Luce, and you've been listening to It's Been a Minute from NPR. Next up is Wild Card, the show where cards control the conversation. Here's host Rachel Martin.
8: Thank you, Brittany. My guest this week is musician Noah Kahn.
9: I think depression and anxiety give you sneaky superpowers in a lot of ways, like the power of understanding and sympathizing. The power of like self-deprecation is really important to me.
8: Noah Kahn strikes me as the kind of artist who's taking nothing for granted. When you watch him on stage, he is locked in, making the kind of music he always wanted to make in front of stadiums of people. And then he looks up, takes in the crowd, hears them singing his lyrics, and then it looks like he's simply overwhelmed with gratitude. His new album is called The Great Divide, and it is my great pleasure to welcome Noah Kahn to Wildcard. Hi!
9: Hello, thank you. Those kind words. Thank you very much.
8: I'm so happy to have you here. We're going to start with memories. You ready?
9: Let's do it.
8: Okay, let's go. So, 3 cards. I hold up 3 at a time, and you pick 1, 2, or 3.
9: Let's do the far right one, or this one.
8: What's something your parents taught you to love?
9: Ooh. My parents taught me to love nature. We spent a lot of time around nature. Mm-hmm. We scuba dove every year when we were kids in the Bahamas. And like, the biggest thing about being underwater around coral and around sea life is like not touching anything and making sure you're respectful of it. And so like, from a very young age, that was like one really big lesson for me was like, just don't touch these things that you think are beautiful. Like, let them exist. They have their own existence. Like, you don't get to disrupt that because you want to, you know, touch it.
1: Yeah.
9: Being in the woods and being around dogs. We grew up with German Shepherds, and like, German Shepherds are incredibly emotionally intelligent animals, and they can really tell when you're upset or angry or frustrated.
1: Yeah.
9: And so like, knowing that they're really receptive to like your emotions is like helps you calm down around them. So like, when I see my dogs, they actually help make me calm, because I grew up having to calm down around the dogs we had to make sure not to frighten them or scare them or like stress them out. So
1: yeah.
9: I'm grateful for my parents for having animals in the house all the time.
8: Yeah. You've been super open about your struggles with mental health from a very young age. Did you were animals instrumental to you then, when you were kind of trying to figure out what was going on with you and what tools to use to get over it?
9: Yeah, in hindsight, I think they really were. It was just having something around that like you could give a hug to or pet, like, really helped. Also, just like a lot of the times when I would have like my emotional breakdowns or whatever, I'd be around the dogs, and so they'd just be kind of witness to all of it. And so having animals in the house was like a great buffer between like me feeling like I didn't want to talk to anybody about it, but also didn't want to talk to nobody about it.
8: Yeah,
9: so it felt
8: completely.
9: Like having a little friend there that couldn't rat on you.
8: Yeah, they're like a safe receptacle.
9: Yeah, they
8: for
9: really
8: things
9: are.
8: That are happening inside.
9: And they are listening, I think. Like, I do think those, especially the dogs, we had these German Shepherds that were so smart and intelligent, like it could pick up on what I was feeling. And it was nice to have that for sure. I honestly was always very open with my parents as well, but you know, of course they're at work and I'm coming home from school having a hard day, and like just crying or venting to my dogs was always really, really helpful for me.
8: Yeah. Okay. Last one in this round. 1, 2, or 3.
9: Let's go. You're right. Far left.
8: 1.
9: Yeah.
8: When have you felt the most homesick?
9: Oh, probably like 2 years ago on tour. I'm not sure where we were. It might have been in Europe. And it was our third year or something of touring Stick Season. And of course, I was so excited to like have the fans still love it and get a chance to keep playing it. And what a blessing it is to be able to tour an album for more than just, you know, six months or a year.
8: Yeah, for sure.
9: Recognized the privilege of it. But I was just like, I just wanted to be home so bad. And what made it a lot harder was like, I'm singing these songs about home all the time.
8: Yeah.
9: And so I'm like, every night I'm kind of given this reminder of like this other life that I had.
8: Mm-hmm.
9: And then knew at the same time that home was never going to be the same, because I had just sung about it for 3 years. So like, I almost feel like I've put too many people on the spot, or put the area on the spot, and haven't been able to allow it. It's like anonymity that I think made it so special to me in the first place.
8: Oh, God.
9: Which was kind of complicated. Yeah. I think that was really a projection more than a reality. Cause I've got home and, you know, I've since been living in Vermont and still feel super at home and taken care of there. And the place is still very much what I grew up loving. But it did change a little bit. And I felt very homesick in that moment on stage and aware of like that I wouldn't really be going back to the same place.
8: Yeah.
9: Yeah.
8: It's almost like you assigned language to the place, right? Mm. You created images for people that felt really real and visceral to those who live there and people who've never even been there. And in doing that, it's like you give away like a special part of your own existence there.
9: Yeah. It's like with music, like even my album, like I listen to it on my own and it's just mine for a little while, like before it becomes the world's too.
8: Mm-hmm.
9: And I feel like once you give it away, you kind of lose some part of the relationship you have with it.
8: Mm-hmm.
9: And it's natural. But
8: and it's what you want to do.
9: It's what you want.
8: Yeah, yeah.
9: But it's hard. It's hard because you want to have things that are just for you. And for a long time, Vermont, Stratford in particular, when I was living there for all the years after and during COVID, was like just mine, you know?
8: Mm-hmm.
9: It was for everybody that lived there too, but it wasn't like this world's thing to look at.
8: Yeah.
9: And so sometimes I see people that are going to like visit where I'm from or like going to the town, and it's like beautiful and amazing, but I'm like, darn, I hope people don't feel like I've like exposed.
8: Oh my God, have you made it like a tourist destination?
9: I didn't do it on purpose. People are showing up because there's a lot of like references to streets and places and stuff. So people are like, oh, there's a street. And most folks are really respectful, but it is kind of this feeling of like, what is mine to keep for myself?
8: Yeah.
9: And that's something that I think about a lot.
8: I mean, do people stop you when you're at home?
9: I know mostly everybody that lives in Stratford, so there isn't that many folks that I run into that I don't know.
8: So they're over it. They're just like, whatever.
9: They kind of don't. Yeah, it's really not like, it's funny. Yeah. Like, they sell my merch at the store, Coburn's General Store, and the owners who no longer own the store, they're like, we don't listen to your music at all. We just love you, you know, your family.
8: Right,
9: and that's kind of nice, too, to feel like it isn't about me at all. And I try to really, like, when I'm not on tour, not doing promo, to, like, just step away from like the Noah show for a little while. Yeah. And being back home, it's easy to do that because people are very grounded and down to earth there.
8: Yeah. Coming up, musician Noah Kahan on adjusting to fame.
9: I've always kind of felt in over my head, but never as much until like the last like 4 years, like stepping out into an arena or a stadium and just being like, who are you guys here for? You know?
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8: I'm Rachel Martin, and you're listening to Wildcard from NPR, the show where cards control the conversation. And today, Noah Kahan is playing the game, and it's time for him to draw the next card.
13: Second round, insights, one, two, or three?
9: One, two, or three. Let's do two.
13: Two, right in the middle. What's something you thought about yourself that you had to unlearn?
9: That's such a great question. I think I used to think I was really lazy.
13: Really?
9: Yeah. I think, especially in the past few years, I've thought I was lazy. Making this album, I was like, I'm so lazy. I don't want to get up and make music right now. All I want to do is lie on the couch and watch TV and like eat junk food. Mm-hmm. And I think I had to realize that and as people right now in this busy ass world where everyone's working all the time, and I was touring for 3 or 4 years. It's not like I wasn't doing manual labor, but it was a lot of travel and a lot of energy spent. And I had to just be like, you're not lazy. You're just like recharging and like actually allowing myself to recharge and not see like rest as like a bad thing.
13: Right.
9: So I would say like challenging that I'm not lazy. I just like am somebody that needs their own certain timeline of rest and recharging was helpful for me.
13: Yeah, I get that. I'm the same way. Like there will be times when I need to stare at a wall. Like literally I just stare at the wall.
9: Yeah.
13: And then I end up comparing myself to other people I know, my peers who don't need to stare at walls, or at least they project like they're not a wall staring person. It's true. You never know. But then I look at people who are just, they're so productive. They're doing like 20 times more than I am doing in the world.
9: That's okay.
13: And I have to remind myself that for me, my truth is staring at a wall. Sometimes I've got to do it.
9: Because that's what makes you great. Like you have to give yourself that time, and nobody's the same either. So like,
13: right.
9: It's pretty useless to be like, oh, I wonder what that other person's doing to cope with. Their myriad of problems that are going to be so different and more convoluted away from yours. It's hard to like, I do the same thing, comparing myself all the time to other artists, other musicians, other songwriters, other people that work harder than I do in my perception. And then doesn't really get me anywhere. So
13: no,
9: I started just staring at walls.
13: Yeah.
9: Sometimes that's the thing you need to do.
13: What is your thing? You said lying on the couch watching TV and junk food.
9: Mm-hmm. I love.
13: What's the junk food? What's the TV?
9: Oh, yeah. I love, like, I'll watch The Office and they have super fan episodes now. So they have like extra longer versions of all the deleted scenes they edited to make it look like one continuous episode. So,
13: whoa.
9: You know, 9 seasons of that. That's like 6 months of my life. Eating junk food. I love eating like chips and salsa, like anything
13: chips
9: spicy.
13: Chips
9: and salsa, a lime polar seltzer. Oh my God. I'm all about seltzers.
13: See, I don't think that's really junk food. I feel like that's just food.
9: Then I eat 10 double stuffed Oreos.
13: There you go. Yeah. Nope. That's the junk food.
9: There it is.
13: But also, what is the point of a single stuffed Oreo anymore?
9: Because
13: I don't even want that anymore.
9: Me started. They're making everything smaller. The double stuff used to be way bigger. Now the double stuff is just a single stuff, and the single stuff is basically just a cookie
13: part. It's just cookie with very little cream.
9: So you need to get mega stuff if you really want to experience a significant more amount
13: of stuff.
9: I
13: completely agree, because the ratio of cream to cookie is
9: terrible.
13: Now off.
9: Have you had a Ring Pop recently? I don't know if it was since I was a little kid and those Ring Pops were look bigger in my fingers. They look tiny now. They're like actual ring size. That's... Same with baby bottle pops. I guess these are both like children's candies.
13: Well, but... also, is it just because you're grown now?
9: I was thinking that while I said it. You might be right. But the Oreo thing is true, though. You agree in the Oreo thing.
2: Okay. Next three. 1, 2, or 3?
9: Let's go 3.
2: 3.
13: When have you been in over your head?
9: Ooh. Oh, man, I've been in over my head since I got into the music industry. Like, I've literally, I've always been like, whoa, I don't belong here. I've kind of been like Agent Cody Banks, like faking my way through. I felt like I was like a spy and like pretending to be a musician. So I think my whole career, and it's funny because the feeling has never really gotten easier. I've always kind of felt like I don't belong in this moment. And it's really not to get like sympathy or something, be like, yeah, you do. Like, look at the cool things. It's just the way I felt. Like,
13: yeah.
9: Even when I was like, I think it was because when I was at open mics growing up, was where I started out. I started doing open mics like every day of the week in New Hampshire,
13: really?
9: Vermont. Yeah. When I was like, from when I was like 12 to when I was 17 or 18.
13: Oh my God.
9: And I was always the youngest one. And I couldn't hang out at the bar and drink with everybody. And I couldn't catch up with the people because they were all in their 30s and 40s. And I was just me and my mom hanging and eating baked potatoes, waiting to go on. But I think that made me feel like a little bit on the outside of the group when it comes to music. And I think when I got into the music industry, people were so kind and welcomed me with open arms. But I didn't really lose that feeling of like, all I can do is go up on stage and like crush it, because that's the only thing that's going to get me to like make me feel like I belong here. And so I think I've taken that into my music career a lot, where I'm like, I can only control like the music and the way I sound and the way I sing and like the performance. And it was just kind of this way of me feeling like I belonged on stage, was like actually singing or writing. So I've always kind of felt in over my head, but never as much until like the last like 4 years, like stepping out into an arena or a stadium and just being like, what are you guys here for? You know?
13: It's our last round, Noacon. Beliefs.
9: Okay.
13: 3 new cards. 1, 2, or 3?
9: 1.
13: What do you look forward to when you're older?
9: Old people, get similar to babies, can get away with a lot of ridiculous behavior because of them being old or babies. Old people can be pretty cantankerous without a lot of social repercussion. Like grumpy old person, no one's like, hey, like I'm gonna, there's, it's like, okay, he's an old man.
13: Right.
9: And
13: you would enjoy that.
9: I would enjoy that, being able to be grumpy whenever I want. When I'm older, I hope I have a huge family. I would love to have grandkids and to be able to like spend time with like generations of family and to like kind of like impart my wisdom, like my granddad has done for me. Like, my favorite thing in the world to do is to listen to him talk about his childhood and how, not just how different the world was, but how much he grew and changed. And to be around a dinner table with like 3 generations of people that are all there because of, you know, the grandparents up there. It's really special. So I want to be able to have that experience.
13: Tell me about him.
9: My granddad?
13: Yeah.
9: He was living in Wyoming working in oil, but also going to school. Before going to school, he would bottle milk cans and then go to school and then go work in like an oil field. So, you know, I didn't have a lot to complain about around him.
13: Right.
9: But that perspective was like, his perspective is very much like, you have to make things happen yourself. And like, hard work is a huge, you know, principle for him. Mm-hmm. And he's also just this really lovely, sweet man, and to come from such a hardworking environment, and both my grandparents grew up pretty poor, and to see them kind of like get to this place where they have their home and their beautiful family and are still so full of like life and energy, it's nice to see that like you can escape, you know, some circumstances of your life and like turn them into positive things.
13: What does he make of this new path that you're on?
9: He's so proud. I mean, I remember every Christmas he would just have me like play music for him, and even before, obviously, I was, like, any good.
13: Yeah.
9: And he always was like, Noah's going to sing. And him and my grandma always have been so proud of me. And they come to a lot of my gigs. And
13: they do.
9: Yeah, and I always see him. Well, not now. The gigs are getting too big where I can't see him anymore. But they used to be, like, up there in the, you know, they have the elderly, a lot of elderly folks who need, like, canes or walkers are sitting up there. And I'll just see him and wave. And it's just, like, so cool to see people that, you know, are probably not used to having, like, this kind of environment. Like, a lot of young kids screaming and music, and them just enjoying it. It's really cool. And we're all super close with them. I'm close with, you know, my cousins, my aunts and uncles. So whenever we all get together, we just like listen to my granddad and grandma talk about their lives. It's really fun.
13: That's awesome. If you're just tuning in, this is Wild Card from NPR, the show where cards control the conversation. I'm Rachel Martin, and my guest today is musician Noah Kahn. And it's time for Noah to pick the next card.
14: Three more cards. One, two, or three.
9: I haven't done three in a while.
14: What's an answer you've stopped searching for?
9: Oh, that's such a good question. Ooh, I've stopped searching for, like, when am I going to be happy, you know?
14: Mm-hmm.
9: Like, when am I used to think when I was a kid, I first got diagnosed with depression, I was like, okay, so how do I cure this thing that I have because I don't want to feel like this anymore? And the more I try to do that, the more just miserable I become because I would feel the stress of knowing that I felt like this and it might not go away. And until I, like, accepted that as it is part of my life and something that I could treat and manage, I was not going to be happy because I don't think happiness is, like, one state. I think happiness is being content within yourself, maybe, like, mm-hmm. being okay with the flaws and the struggles you have. And
13: here, now,
9: yeah,
13: today. Yeah,
9: exactly. Yeah. Like, it's not, there's not, like, one utopic place where you're happy all the time. And I'm happy in moments and unhappy in other moments. I've never had a happiness that's lasted me my whole life, and that's okay. And I found that, like, not putting the pressure on myself to, like, be something at all has allowed me just to be whoever I am. And that makes it easier for me to be myself. So I found that just taking in, like you said, moments as they come, accepting I have my flaws and trying to grow through them and work through them, but not feeling the pressure to be a perfectly content person has been really nice. And it's kind of unlocked a different perspective in life for me.
13: It's hard, too, when you're young, especially if you're trying to work through mental health stuff. I mean, adults do it, too, but especially when you're young, you just want to know why,
9: mm-hmm.
13: right? Like, why is this happening to me and not someone else?
9: Yeah.
13: And how does it stop happening? And right. and it is a really hard thing to help a child understand that you're not broken. This isn't a thing that's wrong with you. And it's a thing also you're going to live with.
9: Yeah.
13: Like, do you remember, was it a therapist or a parent or a friend who helped you learn that it maybe wasn't going to get fixed because it wasn't a problem to solve, but it was part of you, and there was the word manage is more apt?
9: That's a great question. I think in my head I was like, okay, therapy, 3 months of therapy and I'll be good. Or mm-hmm. like medication, be on medication for a month and then I'll be done with it and I've done everything and now I'm good. And like, as I saw that not working that way, I started to come to the realization that it was something that I was going to have to manage for a long time. And that was a really difficult period. I kind of had to figure it out for myself. And I was really lonely in this feeling of like, right now it feels so hard. I'm going to feel this bad forever.
13: Mm-hmm.
9: And the truth was, as I started to kind of manage, and like, there are so many great ways to manage depression and anxiety. And I started to lean into those a little bit more. I started to be okay with how I was going to feel right now being mm-hmm. forever. You know, mm-hmm. it's like, you just have to get to a place where you accept that you're going to have periods of depression and anxiety. Like, I saw a bumper sticker and it said, don't believe everything you think. And like, that changed my life. Like, I was like, you're right. I've just been listening to everything I've said about myself for 10 years.
13: Mm-hmm.
9: And I've never questioned any of it because I think I'm so smart that I must be right. It's like, I just need help. And so when I asked for help and reached out for help, it's when I started kind of getting a different perspective on who I might actually be. Mm-hmm. And then I started being a lot more happy because I was like, I still can grow. And I'm not going to be a completely happy person, but I can still grow and learn new things. And also, I think depression and anxiety give you sneaky superpowers in a lot of ways, like the power of understanding and totally. Sympathizing.
13: Yeah.
9: The power of like self-deprecation is really important to me.
13: Mm-hmm.
9: Being able to talk about my flaws without it having to be like this terrible taboo thing is really, really important, not just in my career, but just like the way I interact with people. So I think they give you these like sneaky little like traits that are kind of cool. And of course, it's not fun to have depression and anxiety, but there can be moments of humor and levity in those feelings. Sometimes you're like, man, this just sucks so much, I can almost laugh at it. And I've gotten to that point a lot in my life, which has helped me get through some of those harder moments.
13: I mean, we're all so complicated mm-hmm. in our heads. There's so much going on.
9: I know.
13: And so many of us don't feel comfortable to say it out loud. And you do, and it's a beautiful part of what you do, in my opinion. What has it been like to hear people? I'm sure you get notes and messages all the time from people who are saying, this has helped me. Hearing you talk about this stuff has helped me.
9: It's so beautiful because even in the way they write, you can tell that they're sometimes for the first time, but they're always speaking openly in the way that I have tried to my music or in conversations like this. Like you can see them being open and not guarding anything. And they're like, I went through this thing and here's how I felt about it. And it was awful. And like, I'm here for all of it. It's an amazing, amazing privilege to be able to be trusted with those feelings from people.
13: Yeah.
9: Sometimes it's hard, you know, because you're taking in a lot of pain from people. And I'm not a therapist and I'm not somebody that can give feedback in a professional way, but it just makes me happy to see that the music that has been really hard for me to make and really hard to speak about has allowed people to kind of face that fear of being open and being honest. To know that like something that's so universal has been found in this music is really special to me. I know how different life is for a lot of people right now. I had a really lovely childhood and was very lucky to have that support from my family. And a lot of the folks that write to me don't have that kind of good luck, but to know that the feelings they're describing are things that I have also felt just makes me believe in like something bringing us together right now. So it's a really great start. And I'm always just honored that people write to me and share with me. It's really cool.
13: We end the show the same way every time.
9: Okay.
13: With a trip in our memory time machine.
9: Here we go.
13: Okay. In the memory time machine, you revisit one moment from your past. It's not a moment you want to change anything about. It's just a moment you'd like to linger in a little longer. What moment do you choose?
9: I think I'd like to go back to the first month of COVID without COVID happening. Because I got to be with my family all together. And there was no way we were all going to be together like that without some monumental event happening.
13: Mm-hmm.
9: I obviously wish COVID hadn't happened, but just getting that week or two in March back home, us all just kind of in the same place, not knowing what was going on. It felt like we were all little kids again for the first time in a long time.
13: Really?
9: And it's really special to me.
13: Can you give me a scene? Where were you? Where are you together? Where did you feel that closeness in a way that you hadn't in a long time?
9: We were all at my mom's house in her living room just drinking red wine and laughing and talking about each other and about our lives and stuff. And it was just really beautiful. That temporary craziness offered us was really special to me. I just remember us all laughing and it was just like we had no idea what was going on, but we were all just drinking red wine. And
13: it was like time was suspended. It was like we were all kind of like living in amber, you know?
9: It was just I just knew it was something that would never happen again. In that moment, like we would never all be together again for the same reason. And it was really beautiful.
13: Yeah. Noah Kahan, the new album is called The Great Divide. It was so wonderful to have you here.
9: Thank you so much. I really appreciate it.
13: And that's it for this week's Wild Card from NPR. I'm Rachel Martin. We'll shuffle the deck and be back next week. Same time, same place. You've been listening to the It's Been a Minute and Wild Card Radio Hour from NPR. Thanks for listening.
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19: Betting on the future may feel like an old concept, but the idea of a money-making industry based on predicting the future, that's just taking off.
20: Once we see, oh, look, these markets kind of work in the modern period, could we use these markets to forecast other things? So could we look at other elections? Could we look at current events?
19: But prediction markets aren't sitting right with everyone.
21: The idea that you're profiting from somebody else's misfortune, that arises disgust.
22: And that's often a bit puzzling to we economists because we see how powerful money can be and all the great things it can do.
19: You're listening to Throughline from NPR, where we go back in time to understand the present. Coming up this hour, prediction markets, where they came from, what they can do, and what they maybe shouldn't. First, here's what's happening in our world today.
23: Live from NPR News in Washington, I'm Nora Rahm. Defense Secretary Pete Hegseth spoke at an Asian defense summit in Singapore today. It comes at a time of heightened concerns over China's intentions for the region. NPR's Jennifer Pack has more.
24: His message, and he said it to a room full of military defense officials and diplomats, is for Asian allies to ramp up their defense spending to counter China. Overall, this is a more toned-down message from last year when he called out China for its aggressive policies, continual harassment of Taiwan, which Beijing protested against. So far, the Chinese delegation has applauded Secretary Hegseth for repeating China's line that the two countries need to maintain a constructive strategic stability.
23: NPR's Jennifer Pack reporting from Singapore. The United Nations has added Israel and Russia to a list of countries credibly suspected of patterns of sexual violence in conflict zones. NPR's Jane Arraf has details.
25: The UN Secretary General's latest annual report to the Security Council on conflict-related sexual violence adds Israel and Russia to the list of countries credibly suspected of patterns of rape and other sexual violence. Both countries deny the allegations. The UN says it documented last year multiple incidents of sexual violence by the Israeli military and security forces, including as a form of torture against men, women, and children from the Gaza Strip and the West Bank. The militant group Hamas was previously added to the list, but the UN said it could not verify many of the claims because Israel denies access needed to investigate them. Jane Arraf, NPR News, Beirut.
23: A federal prosecutor has stepped aside in the criminal case against former FBI Director James Comey. As NPR's Bobby Allen reports, the charges center on a photo Comey posted to social media depicting seashells.
26: A North Carolina grand jury charged Comey last month with threatening President Trump based on an Instagram post of seashells spelling out 8647. 86 is slang for getting rid of something. Trump is the 47th president. The indictment said the image was, quote, a serious expression of an intent to do harm to the president. Now, Matthew Petracca, the lead federal prosecutor on the case, has stepped aside, according to a court filing. It shows he has been replaced. It didn't explain why. Comey says his post wasn't a call to violence, saying to him, 86 was an expression of wanting to be done with something. Comey's lawyers have said they intend to file a vindictive prosecution motion. Bobby Allen, NPR News.
23: A federal judge has reopened President Trump's lawsuit against the IRS over a leak of his tax returns for further investigation. The judge has questions about a settlement that, among other aspects, created a fund to compensate people who said they were wrongly targeted in the federal judicial system. This is NPR News. The search continues for two villagers trapped in a flooded cave in Laos. Four people were rescued today after another was brought out yesterday. They had reportedly been searching for valuable minerals in the cave but became trapped by flash flooding 10 days ago. One villager got out in time and alerted authorities. Rescue teams were joined by those from Thailand, Japan, and Malaysia. Myanmar's new president is on a five-day trip to India, his first trip abroad as president since the former general took office in April amid a continuing civil war. Michael Sullivan reports from neighboring Thailand.
0: Senior general turned president Min Aung Hlaing led the coup that ousted the elected government of Aung San Suu Kyi in 2021. He became president after the recent general election, one widely dismissed by Western governments and human rights groups as a sham, with the war denying millions the chance to vote. Suu Kyi's National League for Democracy was also barred from contesting. Neighboring India was one of the few countries to recognize the election and says the visit is expected to, quote, further strengthen relations between the two countries. Likely topics include shared security concerns along their porous shared border and Myanmar's supply of rare earths New Delhi is keen to acquire. For NPR News, I'm Michael Sullivan in Chiang Rai.
23: The Vilnius Pink Soup Fest is underway in Lithuania. Tens of thousands of people are there for the event, some dressed in pink. They're celebrating the country's cold beet soup. I'm Nora Rahm, NPR News in Washington.
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19: You're listening to Throughline from NPR. I'm Rund Abdel-Fattah. Before we get into this week's episode, I want to share that Ramtin is no longer with the show. I'm thankful for all his hard work and dedication over the years, from creating the show with me to his contributions to countless episodes since. His storytelling, creative vision, and music were invaluable. Throughline will be continuing, and I will still be your host. The team and I will be making the show you know with the same care and curiosity. 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
19: $500,000. That's how much money someone made a couple months ago on a risky bet.
10: Will the U.S. strike Iran by Saturday, February 28th, 2026?
19: The answer, of course, was yes.
5: United States and Israel are carrying out major attacks against Iran today.
27: Huge explosions rang out in the capital, Tehran.
28: Iran has retaliated by striking back at Israel and at U.S. military targets across the Gulf in several Arab states.
19: And if that person's bet was a lucky guess, it was very lucky. Because the odds the U.S. was going to strike Iran that day hovered between 7 and 26%. And the bettor doubled down in the hours before President Trump announced the strike.
5: Our objective is to defend the American people.
19: Since the beginning of the year, online traders have wagered more than $2 billion on events relating to the Iran war alone. It's all happening on prediction markets, websites where anyone can make an account and bet on the future. Yes or no questions, like, will France win the World Cup? Or will the White House press secretary use the word heinous in her next news briefing? Both real wagers you could make in 2026. The two biggest prediction market sites, which everyone seems to be talking about these days,
29: Kalshi and Polymarket.
30: Polymarket.
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33: Kalshi and Polymarket.
19: Kalshi and Polymarket. Combined, they've seen more than $60 billion in trades since the beginning of this year. Their creators say you should think of prediction markets like another version of the stock market, where investors make trades, just on current events instead of a company's stock price. But some of the trades you can make on prediction market sites feel a lot less buttoned up than Wall Street, even a little icky. Because you have the option to bet on bombs being dropped, on people dying, events that will have huge impacts on real people's lives.
5: An unnamed trader made hundreds of thousands predicting the ouster of Venezuelan leader Nicolas Maduro in January, just hours before the U.S. raid that captured him.
4: The killing of Iran's supreme leader and a ceasefire between the U.S. and Iran all led to six-figure profits, and very few clues about who made the trades.
2: And in several cases, there's evidence suggesting that the anonymous people who made these bets may have had insider information.
6: One trader on the site Polymarket made more than $300,000 by making well-timed bets on who former President Biden would pardon.
7: The police in France are looking into whether someone tampered with a weather reading device at the Charles de Gaulle Airport to win a Polymarket bet.
8: One trader made hundreds of thousands of dollars correctly guessing Maduro would soon be out of power.
2: And in that last case, the alleged trader turned out to be a U.S. Special Forces soldier who was involved in planning the military operation to capture Maduro.

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1: Markets such as Kalshi or Polymarket.
2: We got a similar email from the standards team at NPR. And on Capitol Hill, the Senate has approved a bipartisan resolution saying its members and staff can't trade on prediction markets either. That's how big these markets have gotten in the last few months. Even the president is paying attention to them.
3: That's like Pete Rose betting on his own team. It's a little like Pete Rose. The whole world, unfortunately, has become somewhat of a casino.
2: One of President Trump's sons, by the way, is an advisor to both Polymarket and Kalshi, and an investor in Polymarket. Some analysts think prediction markets are on their way to becoming a trillion-dollar industry. And like President Trump said, these markets have turned the world into a casino where anyone, anywhere, can log on and bet on the outcome of almost anything that'll happen in the future. But the prediction markets themselves aren't new. So how did we get here? Where did these markets come from? And what can that history tell us about where they might be going? I'm Rund Abdelfattah. Today on Throughline from NPR, how betting on popes and presidents gave way to an assassination and terrorism market, and how, as prediction markets have grown from an idea to an industry, the moral gray areas involved have gotten bigger too. On a spring afternoon in 1988, Robert Forsyth and two of his colleagues were sitting around a table at a local sports bar called The Airliner in downtown Iowa City. And like they often did, the three economics professors got to talking about the news.
4: And I would say the conversation was helped because it was a three-beer lunch, which led to this creativity, I think, some days.
5: Three beers each or each of you had a beer?
4: Each.
5: Okay.
2: It was an election year. After Super Tuesday, Michael Dukakis was the presumptive frontrunner for the Democratic nomination. That is, until a huge surprise upset.
6: The polls had predicted a Dukakis victory, but it didn't happen.
4: It was the day after the Michigan caucus, which, as you may recall, Jesse Jackson won.
7: Jesse Jackson. He scored a stunning win yesterday in Michigan's Democratic caucuses, defeating Michael Dukakis by a margin of nearly 2-1 in the popular vote.
4: And that was a big surprise. The polls missed it altogether.
2: Going in, political polls had shown Jackson and Dukakis running neck and neck. But what happened was a blowout. Jackson won the Michigan caucus with 53% of the vote, and Dukakis only got 29%.
4: And that's where it came from. We said, well, gee, you know, as economists, what would we do if we were going to try to predict the outcome of something? And what's natural for a bunch of economists is said, well, let's run a market on it.
2: Run a financial market, like a stock or commodities market. So Robert and his colleagues got together a couple hundred people, students and faculty at the University of Iowa. They set up an online interface where those people could buy stock in political candidates. And just like on Wall Street, these political stocks could be traded. So for example, when George H.W. Bush and Michael Dukakis ultimately went up against each other in the general election, if you didn't like Dukakis' chances, you could sell your shares in him. The overarching idea here, the market might show what people were actually thinking, even better than polls could, the wisdom of the crowd.
4: And lo and behold, at midnight, the night before Election Day, we ended up predicting the outcome of the popular vote within 0.2%.
2: That result outperformed major polls, including Gallup, Harris, and CBS New York Times. It was so effective that Robert and his colleagues thought, we'd like to do this again next election, this time with a bigger sample size.
4: The question is this gambling or not? And even though there's some form of regulation that's going to oversee you.
2: Back then and now, the body that oversees that regulation in the U.S. is called the Commodities Futures Trading Commission, or the CFTC. It's been in charge of commodity futures, like markets that set the future price of grain, since the 1970s.
4: They've issued us what they called a no-action letter.
2: That letter was basically like a permission slip. As long as the Iowa electronic markets followed a few set rules, the CFTC would allow it to do its thing.
4: And the rules were

0: we stayed small. We couldn't accept accounts over $500, and we didn't engage in paid advertising.
1: So they could only run markets on presidential elections. Sports were off the table. And the Iowa electronic markets did not make a profit. Between 1988 and 2004, the Iowa electronic markets grew from a one-off experiment to one of the most reliable predictors of American presidential elections. During that period, its predictions beat traditional polls 74% of the time. And as the market continued to grow, so did the public's interest in it.
2: I'm Bob Edwards, and this is NPR's Morning Edition. If you think you know who the next president of the United States will be, there's a place in Iowa where you can back up your convictions with a buck or two. What started out as a research project.
3: At what point did you realize that people outside of the University of Iowa, outside of your orbit, were starting to pay attention to what you all were doing?
0: Well, we started to get a lot of national publicity. This was different enough that before we knew it, the Wall Street Journal and the Financial Times of London and
3: NPR.
0: NPR and a lot of the television media started picking us up because it was just so different, right? I mean, who had ever made a market on an election?
3: Oh, so they thought this was the first time something like this was happening.
0: That's right. That's right.
1: But as someone else would soon discover, it wasn't the first time, not even close. Enter Coleman Strumpf.
4: I am an economics professor at Wake Forest University. I've been teaching a course on prediction markets for almost 20 years.
1: Coleman may be an economist, but his driving interest is in human behavior. On top of prediction markets, he's written papers about illegal file sharing, tax evasion, and the economics of addiction. And he says if you want to understand where prediction markets came from, just head down to your local horse track.
5: They're under stock orders, and they're off.
4: My uncle used to take me to the racetrack and have me bet on horses. A lot of the things that I see when I look at markets today, I could sort of first see then.
1: Watching people read the odds and make bets taught Coleman something essential about gambling. Winning makes people feel good. And the longer the odds, the better the winners feel.
4: I remember when I was younger and I was watching people do it, if somebody would bet on a long shot horse and that horse would actually win, the person would not only win a lot of money, but they were going around to all their friends saying how smart they were because they managed to figure out this very, very unlikely thing from happening. And I sort of realize that's, you know, part of this, the sort of psychology of these markets is people like to be smart. People like to use this as a way of sort of showing off their smarts of how they figured these things out.
1: I should say here, there's been a lot of back and forth over the years about whether or not prediction markets are really just betting dressed up as something fancier. Or if you're looking at legal definitions, whether they might count as gambling. We're not here to litigate that. Coleman's point is as long as people have been putting money on things, whether it's on the stock market, in insurance, or at the racetrack, social scientists and economists have been able to learn something about us from those bets. So flash forward to the 2000 presidential election, George W. Bush versus Al Gore, one of the closest presidential races in a century. Coleman was doing research about election forecasting at the University of North Carolina, and he was keeping a close eye on the Iowa electronic market.
4: I was writing a paper about the Iowa electronic market when my then colleague was at the University of North Carolina at the time, Paul Rohde, came by my office asking me what I was doing. And I said, I'm looking at the first political prediction market we have. And Paul, who is an economic historian, said, nope, that's totally not correct.
6: He was MIT and I'm Stanford, and a lot of times creative frictions happen from people with different perspectives.
1: That's Paul Rohde. He's an economic historian at the University of Michigan. But back in the early 2000s, he worked down the hall from Coleman at the University of North Carolina.
6: I happened to be reading some microfilm at the library and came across news stories in October, November 1924 about election markets. So I go up to Coleman Strumpf to his office and say, hey, did you know these happened? And he wasn't aware that they happened. So it was an interesting surprise for both of us.
1: Paul and Coleman started digging into the archives in earnest. And it turns out, pretty much as long as there have been elections, people have been betting on them.
4: Back to the 16th century.
6: There's betting on who would become the Pope.
4: Elections in city-states, in Venice and Genoa.
1: And in the U.S.
4: You can, like, find markets going back to George Washington.
6: How long the Stamp Act would be in place before the American Revolution.
1: Paul and Coleman say for centuries, these markets stayed relatively small. There wasn't a ton of money on the line. Sometimes the bets didn't involve money at all.
4: If the candidate I support doesn't win, I'm going to cut my beard. Or I'm going to walk from New York to Boston.
6: Or you have to eat a crow if I'm right. You have to push me in a wheelbarrow down Main Street.
1: But around the turn of the 20th century, election markets in the United States really started to gain steam.
4: The main place that people would trade on elections was something called the Curb Exchange, which literally, as the name suggests, was the curb outside the New York Stock Exchange.
6: They'd be sitting on the curb, and they'd be trading stocks and signaling the people in the offices above them.
1: Stocks, to be clear, in political candidates, people running for office.
4: Reporters for the Wall Street Journal, New York Times could go down to this pit and not only tell us what the overall price was, but the names of the people trading. And if you look, the people who were trading, these were like the elite of the city. These were people from Tammany Hall. These were bankers, Wall Street folks, people who owned hotels.
6: People would be doing this very publicly. So if you were like the head of the Republican Party or you're the head of the New York Tammany Hall, you'd be expected to go to the betting commissioner and be willing to offer money for your candidate.
3: Wow.
6: So it would be part of the publicity about you're standing behind this person, you think they have a good shot of winning.
3: Were you expected to bet on your own candidate, or could you bet against your candidate if you thought your candidate wasn't going to win?
6: So we knew that, like, William Jennings Bryan, the populist from Nebraska, was not popular with the workers in New York. The Democratic machine in New York has to, like, bet for him. But then the stories are, behind the scenes, they're placing bets the other way so that they cancel out.
3: Because they don't want to lose money. Like, publicly, they'll say, we love him, we endorse him, but they don't want to lose their money in the market.
6: Yeah, so they're going to be, like, hedging or going against their candidate.
1: All of this was happening in a sort of legal gray area. Making a friendly bet on the outcome of an election wasn't against the law. But if you did that, you weren't supposed to vote.
6: But I don't think anybody ever said, we're turning you away from the polls because we know that you bet on elections.
3: Were these prediction markets, from as far as you can tell, good at predicting the outcomes of elections and whatever else being bet on?
4: So this was like the second thing that I was wrong about. My sense was, okay, the markets will do as well as they can, but there's not much information to be had. These markets won't really tell us anything. Well, that I was definitely wrong on. And they were always right, basically. They would tell us who would win. They could give you a sense of whether there'd be a landslide. It was really pretty remarkable.
3: You kind of pointed out that late 19th century to World War II era as this kind of golden age almost of prediction markets. Why did they fall off after that for a while?
4: It's a combination of factors. One of the things that both drove the popularity of the markets as well as the discussion of the markets was the press coverage. Through this period, all the newspapers covered it, but they were never very comfortable doing this. Then in the 1930s, that's when the scientific polls, Gallup and some other folks, came around. And so the polls were doing something that was kind of the same thing. And newspapers were much more comfortable writing about polls than they were with markets. The other thing, in some sense, has to do with interest of the people trading. So if you're somebody who really likes this for whatever reason, you like to be known as a good forecaster, you like to make money, you like the adrenaline rush, any of these factors. The problem with elections, or at least I'll just say U.S. elections, is we don't have enough of them. This is around the time when thoroughbred racing started to really take off. And so instead of a couple events a year, you could have 12 races a night. And I think for people who are interested in that, I think the horse track was more attractive as a thing to do. And I think some of the interest among traders kind of dissipated at that time.
1: As far as Coleman and Paul can tell, presidential election markets went dark sometime in the 1940s. And then, for the next four decades, radio silence. Until 1988, when three professors in Iowa went for a three-beer lunch. And the Iowa electronic markets catapulted prediction markets back into the public consciousness as an alternative to political polls. Here's Robert Forsyth again, one of the founders of the Iowa electronic markets.
0: Once we went nationally, two things happened. We would get phone calls from traders around the country, not realizing we had a $500 limit, and wanting to send us a check for several hundred thousand dollars to invest in the market.
3: Wow. Right?
0: And then we'd have to say, well, gee, that'd be great, but we only can take $500 of your money. But we got to realize that many of these people weren't speculators. These were people that were involved and were trying to hedge some political risks that would affect their company or their operations.
1: Say you're worried a certain candidate might win and pass laws that will hurt your business. You can hedge your bets. Put some money on the person you do not want to win. If they win, you cover your losses.
0: So that was the one kind of phone call. And then we would occasionally get a phone call saying, this is great, but you know, you have to stay small if you stay in the United States. Why don't you come with us and come over to the Cayman Islands and we operate there and you can run without restriction. And maybe we should have done that. I don't know. At the point in time, we were a bunch of academics who were mainly concerned with our teaching and our research. And so we turned those opportunities down.
3: Looking back on it now, why do you say, well, maybe we should have done that?
0: Well, you know, there are days that I'm sort of jealous of Kalshi and Polymarket. I mean, they've really taken the same idea. I mean, they're running basically the same prediction markets we did, but on a much bigger scale. In fact, they basically used the same rules for trading and issuing contracts that we used back in 1988. But they certainly have expanded it vastly until you can just about trade on anything there.
1: The Iowa electronic market established something important. It demonstrated to modern economists that prediction markets worked. And that sparked a chain reaction, says economist Coleman Strumpf.
4: Once we see, oh, look, these markets kind of work in the modern period, could we use these markets to forecast other things? So could we look at other elections? Could we look at current events? And I think it kind of showed to the world that these things could work, but maybe it was only in this one specific domain. And we didn't yet know, would that same kind of forecasting savvy translate into other situations? So that was for other markets to help point out.
1: Coming up, another economist gets close to answering that question. But then his experiment goes off the rails.
7: They called it terrorism futures, I think. Well, the accusation was we were having markets betting on death.
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1: You're listening to Throughline from NPR. I'm Rund Abdel-Fattah. Today on the show, we're talking about prediction markets. Once it was clear they worked for some things, such as political elections, the question became, what else could the markets forecast? In the early 1990s, Robin Hanson was a young programmer and, his words, amateur economist. He dropped out of grad school to move to Silicon Valley, where he worked two jobs, one during the day and one at night. Not because he had to, but because he was that excited. All around him, he saw an artificial intelligence revolution unfolding.
7: I was hanging out with futurists and science fiction fans who generally had a very ambitious vision of the future of how technology could do lots of things. So, for example, some of the people I was hanging out with eventually, I think, became the Bitcoin founders. Other people were doing a thing called nanotechnology, which was a futuristic image of fine, detailed assembly of atoms. Other people were into space. I was in a world, all of which were trying to make the future and make it big and grand and different. And we were pursuing different technologies for it. But we all had this idea that what you wanted to do was to be part of a project that was trying to change the world in a big way.
1: Robin had moved to Silicon Valley in part to join the race to build a worldwide web. He got a job in the AI center of Lockheed Martin, an American global security company that's one of the biggest defense contractors for the U.S. government. And later, he consulted at Xanadu, an early internet network pioneer. But more than anything, Robin wanted to change the way we think. He was interested in information, how people get it, how they use it to make decisions. And he was frustrated because the world as he saw it was inundated with bad information.
7: If you think about the topics in the news or pundit commentary or politician stances, those sort of topics, we were thinking that the world just doesn't do very well. People say stupid things, other people believe them, and we don't actually figure out the truth very well. So I thought if we had betting markets on these topics, then that could be a healthier consensus that we could use to decide what we all believe. And in those sort of grand, ambitious terms, I started to think and write about how far could we go with using betting markets on many different topics.
1: Robin and one of his buddies created board games where players would bet on the outcome of a murder mystery. He built what he thinks might have been the first web-based markets where people could trade on scientific questions and policy decisions. And Robin also created a corporate prediction market within Xanadu to help the company navigate technological changes and forecast deadlines.
3: It was an intellectual exercise.
7: But it's an attempt to change the world by demonstrating concepts and showing things that could happen. Yeah. But again, this...
3: It wasn't a get-rich-quick scheme, is I guess what I'm trying to get at. You weren't
7: right,
3: trying
7: of course,
3: to line your pockets.
7: Well,
3: you were trying to really prove this idea.
7: I don't mind people getting rich from improving the world. That's, I'm an economics professor, so you know that's not a problem for me. But I was focused on trying to think through the issues and make demonstration projects to show people what could work.
1: Robin was imagining a system of what he called idea futures. His vision was, instead of having disagreement over decisions, what if we had a model that could process lots of data, lots of different points of view, and spit out the best possible answer? A market, he thought, could fundamentally change how people shared ideas. Eventually, Robin started to feel stunted in the corporate world, so he went back to academia. And that's where, around the year 2000, he got a call from DARPA. That's the U.S. Defense Advanced Research Projects Agency.
7: DARPA, which is a blue sky research arm of the Defense Department, it had heard about prediction markets or betting markets, and it said, gee, maybe this is something we want to look at. And it set up a proposal to say, show us that this could work for our stuff. Show us that betting markets could do something the Department of Defense would find interesting. And the person who ran that came to me personally to make sure I knew about this because he had read about me and he saw that, you know, I was a person known in the space.
3: getting this kind of a request from DARPA, like, what was your first thought of potentially working with the government and with defense specifically? And were you surprised that they would have an interest in incorporating prediction markets in some form into their strategy?
7: Look, maybe I should have, but come on, I was a young and, you know, grandiose, ambitious guy, and this was my grand vision, and somebody was finally wanting to pursue the vision, and I was very open to that. So yeah. I was not overly surprised that the world was catching on to my ideas.
1: Robin started working on a new, more sophisticated kind of prediction market. Instead of just betting on a single issue or question, traders in Robin's new market would be able to bet on combinations of related questions.
7: We said, well, what would we apply that to? So we thought, well, let's take geopolitical events in the Middle East as the forum for our predictions.
1: So for example, he might ask, do you think the Saudi regime will fall in the next 6 months? And next question, if it does, how do you think that will affect the price of oil? Here's Robin reading directly from the project proposal.
7: So it said, we plan to cover 8 nations. For each nation in each quarter of a year, we plan to have traders predict military activity, political instability, economic growth, U.S. military activity, and U.S. financial involvement.
1: Robin and his team got the green light from the Department of Defense shortly after September 11th, 2001. The project wasn't a direct response to 9/11, but as the U.S. ramped up its war on terrorism, the work Robin was doing took on a new context. The team decided to call its project the Policy Analysis Market. It was set to launch in summer of 2003, and when it did, members of the public would be invited to trade on it. Each person could invest a maximum of $100. The Policy Analysis Market did not have permission from the CFTC to do this, but it didn't need approval because it was an agent of the U.S. government.
7: And then we made a call for proposals for testers. We said, who wants to come be early users of this website? And we will pay you to sort of test it out and help us work it out till it's ready for the big leagues. We made a public website where we showed the idea and a sample screen of what the thing might look like. And then we said, please come, you know, join our project.
1: That sample screen showed the sample markets, organized in buckets by topic. So there was a section for military activity, one for economic growth, and so on. But there was an extra section, miscellaneous, for bets that didn't fall neatly under any of the other categories.
7: And I think in the sample miscellaneous section, it had two miscellaneous events. One was, what if North Korea sent off a missile somewhere? And another was, what if Arafat, who at the time was an important politician, was assassinated? How would that change events?
1: Yasser Arafat wasn't just an important politician. He was the longtime leader of the Palestine Liberation Organization and president of the Palestinian Authority, placing him at the center of one of the most protracted and high-stakes conflicts in the world.
7: Things that we thought might be relevant for the events we were talking about.
3: I mean, that's going to attract controversy.
7: Well,
3: right?
7: This was the Middle East. I mean, we were doing 8 nations in the Middle East, which is going to include Israel.
3: Which 8 nations?
7: Israel and Egypt and, you know, Syria and Iraq, et cetera. Those would be part of the mix.
1: The website went live. Online registration for the Policy Analysis Market was scheduled to go public on August 1st, 2003. But it never got that far.
14: Ladies and gentlemen, first of all, thanks for being here. Senator Wyden.
7: On a Monday morning, a very particular Monday morning, July 28th, 2003, two senators had a press conference.
14: Note, we have discovered something that is going on at the Department of Defense, a relatively small program run by Admiral Poindexter that is almost unbelievable.
7: They called attention to our project in their press conference and said, this is terrible.
14: In fact, when you describe it to people, they say, well, this can't be the truth. I mean, obviously this can't be going on.
1: The senator compares the Policy Analysis Market to a headline in The Onion. You can hear laughs in the background.
15: The idea of a federal betting parlor on atrocities and terrorism is ridiculous and it's grotesque.
7: And they called it betting on terrorist attacks. They said we were going to have betting markets on terrorist attacks, and this was a terrible thing to do.
15: But clearly, this is morally wrong. I think this is unbelievably stupid.
7: And a lot of pundits and people talked to each other, and So much media stuff happened that by the very next morning, the Secretary of Defense in front of Congress said this project's dead within 24 hours.
3: Wow.
7: And in that 24 hours, nobody asked us if the accusations were correct.
3: What was the nature of the accusations?
7: Well, the accusation was we were having markets betting on death. And that was the very idea of betting on death was bad. There was also two other kinds of complaints people had about things they thought might go wrong. But that was the most direct presenting complaint. It's just bad to bet on death.
3: Is that how you saw it? Like, on some level, isn't it betting on death?
7: I mean, yes. The whole point is, if we're giving the Defense Department advice about the Middle East, about military stuff, yeah, deaths are going to be involved somewhere in the Defense Department's events in the Middle East, right? Mm. Death is likely to be involved in those consequences.
1: When Robin looked at the policy analysis market, he saw the potential good it could do. He believed it might encourage world leaders to think twice before starting short-sighted wars. It might help prevent terrorist attacks by predicting when and where they could happen. The public saw it differently.
7: If this is how we're going to find out about terrorism, we don't want it. Let's not do this thing to find out about terrorism. Like, that's just going too far, was, I guess, the statement.
3: It was seen as going too far. Why? Why do you think in that moment it was seen as going too far?
7: I'm an economist. And so all my life, I have faced the facts that many people have, you might say, hang-ups or reservations about money. There are many just rules people have about where money should or shouldn't be involved in the world. And that's often a bit puzzling to we economists because we see how powerful money can be and all the great things it can do. And this just seems to be a rule people have in their head, no betting on death. A rationale for that could be that if you bet on death, you could create incentives to cause deaths. But that wasn't very plausible in this context. These are going to be small markets without much money at stake. So nobody's going to go kill anybody for $30. I mean, I was hoping, of course, that in the future there'd be bigger markets, et cetera. But being concerned that this particular market would cause people to do harm to make some money didn't make much sense because of the small stakes involved.
3: It's understandable that on a kind of psychological or just sort of that feeling of like ickiness, right? That people feel discomfort. Right.
7: That's one of these things. The economists see this ickiness thing all the time and we go, why is this icky? But yes, people have ickiness.
3: So you don't see it at all.
7: Which is like, look, if you see a room in surgery and you see them cutting open with a scalpel, it's just icky, right?
3: Sure.
7: But you go, I need to suppress that reaction because I do think surgery is legitimate. And I don't want to yell and make them all stop the surgery just because I'm having an icky reaction to seeing somebody get cut with a knife, right? I've learned that I have all sorts of maybe immediate reactions that I need to hold back and to restrain because first I need to think about, does the reaction make sense and is it appropriate?
1: On July 29th, 2003, just 24 hours after the media firestorm ignited, the policy analysis market went dark. The head of DARPA resigned. And the promise Robin Hanson had seen in the growing world of prediction markets came to a screeching halt. But prediction markets were not gone forever. Outside DARPA, outside universities, a seed had been planted and started to take root. Private industry was poised to capitalize on these theoretical ideas to make very real money.
16: 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My name is John Delaney, and I'm the CEO of Intrade.
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1: You're listening to Throughline from NPR. I'm Rand Abdel-Fattah. Today on the show, how prediction markets grew from an idea to a full-blown industry, and the big moral questions they raise. Prediction markets are growing fast. Since the beginning of this year, users on Polymarket and Kalshi traded more than $60 billion on both platforms. That's already more than in all of 2025. Unlike the Iowa Electronic Markets and DARPA's Policy Analysis Market, Polymarket and Kalshi are for-profit entities. They make money on every transaction. But they're not the first companies to try and take prediction markets commercial.
4: Around 2000, two markets arose.
1: This is our prediction markets guide and historian, economist Coleman Strumpf.
4: One was called Intrade, which was an Irish site, but mainly oriented towards people in the United States. And the second was a site called Betfair, which was a UK site, and it was mostly oriented to people in Britain.
1: It's not a coincidence that both Intrade and Betfair were based overseas. You need permission from the federal government to run a futures market in the United States. And so far, the U.S. government had only given its blessing to one such market, the Iowa Electronic Market. So even though Intrade's founders were both from New York, they moved their company offshore to Ireland. But Americans still use the site. And when they started wagering money on U.S. elections, the media took notice.
2: Wouldn't you like to predict the future? Like, who will be the next president?
21: Secretary, I move Senator Barack Obama of Illinois.
2: A website that makes more accurate predictions than any I've ever come across.
22: You can bet not just on candidates, but on everything from box office receipts to the weather. And this is real money.
23: When I found out that we could actually trade on politics, it was like, what? Why have we been investing in stocks all along?
2: Intrade.com.
16: When you trade on Intrade, you put your money where your mind is.
1: Both Intrade and Betfair were growing around the same time that Robin Hanson was helping to develop the policy analysis market at DARPA. And in 2003, just a few months after the federal government pulled the plug on the policy analysis market, Intrade made its own headlines.
24: It's been a dramatic and historic day in Iraq, one that America...
1: There was a market open on Intrade about whether Saddam Hussein would be, quote, captured or neutralized before the end of 2003. In the fall, there wasn't much to report. It didn't look like the U.S. military had any particularly good leads. But then, in early December, trades saying Hussein would be found spiked. And just a couple days later...
25: Saddam Hussein was captured Saturday, December 13th at about 8:30 p.m. local.
1: The next year, in 2004, Intrade made headlines again, this time for very accurately predicting the results of the Bush v. Kerry presidential election. That media coverage triggered a bump in Intrade's American users.
4: The market was going well, aside from the fact that it was not located in the United States, and the CFTC was furious about this.
1: The Commodity Futures Trading Commission, which regulates futures markets in the U.S., went after both Intrade and its counterpart, the British site Betfair.
4: Betfair pretty much said, okay, I understand, even though, you know, we are not a U.S. company, we will basically set up a wall that will make it harder and harder for people in the U.S. to trade on the site. And in fact, today, Betfair still exists. If you go to the site from the United States, you won't even be able to access it.
1: But Intrade and its CEO wouldn't play ball. So between 2005 and 2013, the CFTC came back over and over again, first with a cease and desist and fines, because Intrade allowed its users to trade on commodities that didn't have legal markets in the U.S., like crude oil and gold futures. Then Congress passed legislation cracking down on online gambling. Intrade saw a big drop in users. And finally, in 2013, the CFTC came back to hammer in the final nail in Intrade's coffin, a lawsuit.
4: They were perpetually trying to get Intrade shut down.
0: This week, the website InTrade, based in Ireland, said all American users must shut down their accounts by the end of the year.
5: Little is known about what happened to InTrade. A statement on its website says it stopped trading due to, quote, circumstances recently uncovered.
6: I think everyone's surprised. The biggest part of the surprise is we don't yet know why it is that InTrade is shut down.
4: Eventually, a series of things happened at InTrade that led to the company's demise. The CEO died climbing Mount Everest, and that was a big issue. And then it also turned out that the company was not following standard accounting practices for keeping the money available for people who wanted to cash out.
3: Mm.
4: And when that became public, that was kind of the beginning of the end of this company.
1: But the CFTC did not stop going after InTrade, even after the company had gone out of business.
4: Spring of 2013, InTrade is basically non-existent. The CFTC fined InTrade, a company that basically doesn't exist anymore, a few million dollars. There's an expression apparently in the financial world called fining a corpse. So InTrade being the financial corpse in this case. And I guess the idea is to just say, look, if somebody else tries to do what InTrade did, we're going to come after you.
3: They're sending a message.
4: Exactly, 100%. And so clearly around, you know, through 2013, the federal regulatory agency in the U.S. is in no way interested in having these markets.
1: That isn't to say no one tried. A few other election markets made a go of it in the U.S. over the course of the 2010s. Sports gambling became legal in some states during this time. But on the whole, the federal government kept a very tight leash on those markets. And that includes Kalshi and Polymarket, the two prediction markets that are in the news right now. Both sites gained steam around the 2024 presidential election. Kalshi ran legally under the watchful eye of the CFTC. But Polymarket did not get that same go-ahead and was completely banned by the U.S. government in 2022 for failing to comply with federal regulations. All this until last year, when President Trump appointed a new chair to the CFTC, a guy named Michael Selig. He was chief counsel of the Crypto Task Force at the Securities and Exchange Commission.
4: And he is very, very favorably inclined to prediction markets. And it is a diametric opposite of anything I'd ever seen in my 30 years of looking at prediction markets. So he is very much on the side of all the prediction markets. And as of now, in 2026, this is a very favorable space for prediction markets.
1: But others say there are real concerns about how prediction markets are being used. For example, the New York Times recently did a close examination of Polymarket users. It identified some 11,000 accounts that raised, quote, warning signs. That included successful long-shot bets, extremely well-timed wagers by new accounts, and bettors who gambled on a specific topic without ever losing. A lot of these users focused on military operations, so there's reason to believe the traders may have been people who work for the U.S. military or the government. Paul Rohde, Coleman's Trump's former colleague, has been following prediction markets for decades. And he says this ethical question is one he thinks about not just in terms of what's happening with prediction markets now, but where they're likely to go in the future.
8: The logic of you're betting on whether somebody's assassinated, that's really ugly. The idea that you're profiting from somebody else's misfortune, that arises disgust. That arises this, you know, kind of reaction that you can help somebody out in their time of trouble, but you should not be gaining from their time of trouble, their misfortune, and betting on in favor of, or that you believe somebody's going to be assassinated, or you have private information that they're going to be assassinated. That just, there is a disgust reaction to that. It seems really dark and really immoral.
1: Back in 2003, the economist Robin Hanson looked on as that feeling of disgust swallowed up his DARPA project, the policy analysis market. But watching what's happening with prediction markets today, he says he's excited. He hopes this is just the beginning of a future where prediction markets are a much bigger part of our lives.
7: For example, we could have a market for each company. And if you keep the CEO, what's the stock price? And if you get rid of the CEO, what's the stock price? We could have markets for students about what schools to go to or what majors to take. You could have markets to individuals about if you dated somebody, how long would the relationship last? You could have it about whether to change government policies in an area.
3: You sound so optimistic. And then there's this part of me that's like, do I want to calculate every decision I ever make? Like, gives me anxiety.
7: We are somewhat uncomfortable with the idea that we replace personal relationships and personal habits with structured systems. But over centuries, we've made enormous changes in what systems we are comfortable with and that we have around us. And if at one time something was too early, later on, it might no longer be too early and people might be ready to accept it.
4: Another possibility is some combination of social backlash, regulatory backlash, a change in administration in the White House and or Congress, and these things are prohibited. And then they go to zero.
1: Coleman Strumpf went from watching horse racing as a kid to studying prediction markets and says economists have almost always felt more optimistic about prediction markets than regular Americans. Every time these markets make a comeback, economists want to believe they're back for good. But as long as Coleman's been studying this history, he says that's never been the case. It's a repeating cycle, a boom in popularity followed by a crash out. Because the more money and power prediction markets hold, the more controversy they attract.
4: I'm as surprised at where we are in 2026 as anyone else. If you had asked me in 2023, would we be here? I would have been nowhere close to this.
1: As far as what might happen next, Coleman says he's glad he doesn't have to put money on it.

0: And that's it for this week's show. I'm Randa Abdel-Fattah. Throughline was created by me and Ramtin Arablouei. This episode was produced by me and
1: Sarah Wyman,
2: Julia Redpath,
3: Casey Miner,
4: Christina Kim,
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0: Thank you to David Bieri, Brett Neely, Johannes Durge, Dylan Kurtz, Rebecca Farrar, Yolanda Sangweni, and Tommy Evans. And shout out to Michael Strumpf. Fact-checking for this episode was done by Kevin Vogel. This episode was mixed by Maggie Luthar. Music for this episode was composed by Ramtin and his band Drop Electric, which includes
9: Naveed Marvi,
5: Sho Fujiwara,
10: Anya Mizani.
0: And finally, if you have an idea or liked something you heard on the show, please write us at throughline@npr.org. And if you're open to us giving you a call back, leave your number too. 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Also, make sure to follow us on Apple, Spotify, or the NPR app. That way, you'll never miss an episode. Thanks for listening.
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14: You're now on Highway 309, Central Illinois' guide for discovering new and significant artists in rock, blues, roots, folk, and then some. On Highway 309, you'll hear Adia Victoria, The Beatles, and Kate the Elephant. On Highway 309, you'll hear Billie Eilish, The National, and Fleetwood Mac. On Highway 309, you'll hear Leon Bridges, Stevie Wonder, and 10,000 Maniacs, Wilco, Mavis Staples, Idols, and Curtis Harvey. When you travel Highway 309, you never know what you're going to hear, but we guarantee it will be good. Highway 309 on WGLT Normal and WCBU Peoria Public Radio follows NPR News, which is next.
22: Live from NPR News in Washington, I'm Nora Rahm. A federal judge has ruled that President Trump's name should not have been added to the Kennedy Center. NPR's Anastasia Siulkos reports.
23: In his ruling, U.S. District Court Judge Christopher Cooper writes, quote, "The Kennedy Center's organic statute makes crystal clear that the center is to be named for President Kennedy, and it cannot bear any other formal name or public memorial based on the board's unilateral say-so. Congress gave the Kennedy Center its name, and only Congress can change it." Judge Cooper also ruled that the center could not wind down its programming and close for 2 years of renovations, at least for now. He wrote that the board did not have sufficient details to make an informed decision about the closure. All of the current board's voting members were selected by Trump. The Kennedy Center told NPR it plans to appeal the decision. Anastasia Tsoukas, NPR News.
22: President Trump says he's considering canceling a planned series of concerts on the National Mall to celebrate the nation's 250th birthday. Since several artists have withdrawn, He said he's thinking instead of giving a major speech, calling himself the, quote, number one attraction anywhere in the world. The medical charity MSF has warned that Ebola is spreading in the Democratic Republic of Congo at a deeply alarming rate. The head of the World Health Organization, Tedros Adhanom Ghebreyesus, says he's there to oversee efforts to contain the virus. The BBC's Barbara Plett-Usher reports.
1: One of the things he said all along is that he wants to show solidarity and support the morale of people who are on the ground, the people who are victims of the outbreak and who could become victims of the outbreak, but also the health response there. So that is one of the reasons he has gone. But from a practical point of view, he has gone to see what the conditions actually are. So he is there to coordinate and reinforce the efforts underway and also to send a message to the people of that province, the epicenter of the outbreak, that they are not alone.
22: Barbara Plett-Usher. Communities across the country are raising concerns about the rapid growth of AI data centers. NPR's Windsor Johnston reports.
2: As artificial intelligence expands, companies are racing to build more data centers to handle growing computing demands. Some residents cite concerns about energy use, noise, and environmental impacts. But Terry Clower of George Mason University says AI data centers are becoming a critical part of the nation's infrastructure.
3: Artificial intelligence, cybersecurity, space technologies, eventually quantum computing, all these things require massive data storage capabilities.
2: Clower says it should carefully be considered where facilities are built, but argues demand for AI and other emerging technologies will continue to drive growth. Windsor Johnston, NPR News.
22: This is NPR News. The UN Secretary General has issued his annual report to the Security Council on sexual violence in conflict zones. This year, Antonio Guterres added Israel and Russia to a list of countries credibly suspected of patterns of rape and other sexual violence. Both countries deny the allegations. He's better known as one half of the rock duo White Stripes, but an exhibition of guitarist Jack White's sculptures has just opened in London. Vicky Barker reports.
4: Long before those 12 Grammys and the world's tours, a teenaged Jack White was already making sculptures at home in Detroit. It remained a private passion, he told the BBC, until he played a concert on the balcony of British artist and gallerist Damien Hirst's London home in 2021.
6: I showed him a couple photos of my sculptures, and he said something like, "When's your next show?" And I said, "I've never done a show." And he goes, "Oh, well, you should do one here at our gallery."
4: White's pieces are big, often metal forms, frequently incorporating found objects. He describes his work as hardware store art. For NPR News, I'm Vicky Barker in London.
22: The White House released a report last night on President Trump's visit to Walter Reed National Medical Center this week, described as a routine annual physical. It was his third trip there in a year. The report said Trump is in excellent health and remains fully fit to carry out his duties as commander-in-chief. His doctor recommends he lose weight and exercise more. I'm Nora Rahm, NPR News in Washington.
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Beba-Doobie with All I Did Was Dream of You on Highway 309. I'm your host, Terrence Jones, and you're traveling Highway 309 on this beautiful evening. We got a great lineup today. You'll never know what you're going to hear, but it will be good. Listen today at 5 p.m. to Conversations from the World Cafe. It's Producers Week on World Cafe, a whole week of sessions with the folks who are often behind the scenes shaping the sound of the music and bringing the best out of musicians. For Nico Case, producing means getting the best out of herself. She talks about taking the producer credit for her latest album, Neon Gray, Midnight Green, on the next Conversations from the World Cafe. Here's a singer that comes from two musical parents. It's Jake Bug with Lightning Bolt on Highway 309.

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This week on Weiwei Don't Tell Me, comedian Tiffany Haddish drops by with enough energy to jumpstart the entire summer session. Musician Ty Monet shows off her ukulele skills. Lucy Dacus talks about her favorite holiday, Springsteenth. And swimmer Becca Mann reminisces about sharks. Plus, we'll hear from some of our panelists. Join us for Weiwei Don't Tell Me, the news quiz from NPR. Up next, Amy Winehouse with Back to Black on Highway 309.

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Macy Gray with I Try on Highway 309. I'm your host, Terrence Jones, on this wonderful Saturday. Stay tuned. We have more music coming your way. Listen today at 5 p.m. to Conversations from the World Cafe. It's Producer Week on World Cafe, a whole week of sessions with the folks who are often behind the scenes shaping the sound of the music and bringing the best out of musicians. For Nico Case, producing means getting the best out of herself. She talks about taking a producer credit for her latest album, Neon Gray, Midnight Green, on the next Conversations from the World Cafe. Here's Irish singer and musician Hozier with Too Sweet on Highway 309.

0: our relationship, Adrian and mine, started with him sending a lot of his beautiful, like, super visual, vivid, almost cinematic tracks to me.
1: Eric Burton on the Black Pumas, the band he fronts with Adrian Quesada.
2: I woke up to the morning sky first.
0: And to my surprise, it felt like musically we kind of think the same way. The way that I think kind of translated to what makes our collaboration easy. While Adrian and I are pretty different, we're similar in a lot of ways and what we think is good. I was really lucky. For me, it was just about exploring the playground that is the studios.
1: The Black Pumas, another great artist you can hear traveling Highway 309, where you never know what you're going to hear, but we guarantee it will be good.

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Listen tomorrow at 12 p.m. to Weiwei Don't Tell Me. This week on Weiwei Don't Tell Me, comedian Tiffany Haddish drops by with enough energy to jumpstart the entire summer session. Musician Tamine shows off her ukulele skills. Lucy Dacus talks about her favorite holiday, Springsteenth. And swimmer Becca Mann reminisces about sharks. Plus, we'll hear from some of our panelists. Join us for Weiwei Don't Tell Me, the news quiz from NPR. You're traveling Highway 309. Here's Say She with Prism.

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It's Producers Week on World Cafe, a whole week of sessions with the folks who are often behind the scenes shaping the sound of music and bringing the best out of musicians. For Nico Case, producing means getting the best out of herself. She talks about taking the producer credit for her latest album, Neon Gray, Midnight Green, on the next Conversations from the World Cafe. Up next, here's a band that began in the fall of 2001. It's Backyard Tire Fire with A Little Wren, and you're traveling Highway 309.

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That was Jose Gonzalez with Pajarito on Highway 309. Coming up, we have more music from Somber, Tedeschi's Trucks Band, and Leon Bridges. 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This week on Weiwei Don't Tell Me, comedian Tiffany Haddish drops by with enough energy to jumpstart the entire summer season. Musician Ty Monet shows off her ukulele skills. Lucy Dacus talks about her favorite holiday, Springsteenth. And swimmer Becca Mann reminisces about sharks. Plus, we'll hear from some of our panelists. Join us for Weiwei Don't Tell Me, the news quiz from NPR. On the way, it's YouTube with Beautiful Day on Highway 309.

Rico with Something Worth Waiting For on Highway 309. This is Terrence Jones at the wheel. Hope you're all having an amazing weekend so far. We have more music on the way, so stay tuned. Listen today at 5 p.m. to Conversations from the World Cafe. It's Producer Week on World Cafe, a whole week of sessions with the folks who are often behind the scenes shaping the sound of music and bringing the best out of musicians. For Nico Case, producing means getting the best out of herself. She talks about taking the producer credit for her latest album, Neon Gray Midnight Green, on the next Conversations from the World Cafe. Here's a singer who is known for her soulful blues fusions. It's Denise LaGrassa with Deep Down Love on Highway 309.

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back with Ride Lonesome on Highway 309, where you never know what you're going to hear, but it will be good. 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This week on Weiwei Don't Tell Me, comedian Tiffany Haddish drops by with enough energy to jumpstart the entire summer season. Musician Ty Monet shows off her ukulele skills. Lucy Dacus talks about her favorite holiday, Springsteenth. And swimmer Beck Mann reminisces about sharks. Plus, we'll hear from some of our panelists. Join us for Weiwei Don't Tell Me, the news quiz from NPR. Here's Vampire Weekend with This Life on Highway 309.

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Courtney Barnett featuring Waxahachie with Sight Unseen, and you're traveling Highway 309. I'm your host, Terrence Jones. Coming up later, we've got music from Lucy Dacus, R.L. Burnside, and Matt LaJoule. Listen today at 5 p.m. to Conversations from the World Cafe. It's Producers Week on World Cafe, a whole week of sessions with the folks who are often behind the scenes shaping the sound of music and bringing the best out of musicians. For Nico Case, producing means getting the best out of herself. She talks about taking the producer credit for her latest album, Neon Gray, Midnight Green, on the next Conversations from the World Cafe. Next up, Michael Kiwanuka with Love and Hate on Highway 309.

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2: I'm Janine Herbst with these headlines. The Pentagon says the U.S. fired a missile to disable a commercial ship headed to a port in Iran as Washington and Tehran are still trying to work out a deal to reopen the Strait of Hormuz. In Laos, rescue teams helped five men trapped in a flooded cave for 10 days to safety. The men reportedly went in looking for precious metals. Two other men escaped. Two other men are still missing. And law enforcement officers in New York can no longer wear a mask while on duty. The state's governor, Kathy Hochul, signed a bill into law this week saying it applies to local, state, and federal officers who are operating in New York. I'm Janine Herbst, and you're listening to NPR News from Washington.

0: Live for the World Cafe, Nico Case with Little Gears. That's a song from her new album, Neon Gray, Midnight Green. She also has a new memoir called The Harder I Fight, The More I Love You. And she's been my guest today. Nico, thank you so much for this conversation. I really, really enjoyed it.
1: Thank you so much for having me on. I really appreciate you and I appreciate public radio. And I'm thrilled that, you know, you're here and that I am privileged enough to come be on the show. And I hope everybody listening remembers how much public radio needs support right now. So thank you.
0: Thank you. You have a standing invite anytime you want to come by.
1: Back at you. Come on over.
0: I'm Raina Durres, back in a moment with more World Cafe.
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0: Hey, I'm Raina Durres, back into your music now on World Cafe with two artists who are expecting a baby together. Imagine how many beautiful lullabies that baby's going to get. Waxahachie in a minute, but first, her partner Kevin Morby with a new song called Javelin.

0: I love that song. It's so pretty. That is Lilacs from Waxahachie. Before that, you heard her partner, Kevin Morby, with a new one called Javelin. And that's this hour of World Cafe. Thank you so much again to Nico Case for being my guest today and to World Cafe senior producer, Kimberly Junod, for her work on that session. Thanks also to all of our affiliates across the country who bring this show to you. We produce it at WXPN at the University of Pennsylvania in Philadelphia. I'm Raina Duris. Thanks for listening to World Cafe from NPR.
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9: 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I'm Ana Maria Sayer, bringing you concerts from the archives of the popular Tiny Desk series. 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

0: What I love about Jordan Rakai is he's just so imaginative. He builds these soundscapes to both critique our world and create a new one. That was Jordan Rakai at the Tiny Desk. We just heard Talk to Me, and before that, it was Mind's Eye and Say Something. That show was produced by Soraya Mohammed. Josh Rogerson was the audio engineer. Coming up, the maestra of acoustic guitar, Yasmin Williams. Then later, Sabrina Carpenter. 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
0: It's Tiny Desk Radio from NPR Music. I'm Ana Maria Sayer. Pop star Sabrina Carpenter is just ahead. But up next, guitarist Yasmin Williams. Her musical journey includes a video game she got as a kid, Guitar Hero 2.
9: I became kind of obsessed with beating the game, all of the expert levels. There's various levels for each song, beginner, medium, you know, expert. And once I beat the game, I figured, well, I mean, I beat that game. I can probably play a real guitar now.
0: Okay, so I also was pretty good at Guitar Hero growing up, but I'm never going to play a Tiny Desk. For the most part, she taught herself to play the guitar after her Guitar Hero days and pretty quickly realized that she could treat the guitar like a playground, tapping, sliding, and slapping the fretboard. She'd strap on tap shoes to add percussion. When she spoke with NPR Scott Simon, Yasmin showed him how she uses a cello bow to play the guitar.
9: Here's the bow sound, the low drone. And with this, I just add the tapping melody part. And I use the bow for the harmonic at the end of the intro too, which was kind of hard to master because the rosin makes the strings really sticky.
0: Yasmin Williams entered the Tiny Desk contest twice, and she lost both times. But we're a little obsessive over here at NPR, and we fell in love with her music anyways. We ran stories, we filmed live performances, we invited her to make a Tiny Desk home concert during the pandemic. Opportunities opened up for her after that, including a slot on Brittany Howard's tour. She also got to play for an online music series sponsored by The Late Show with Stephen Colbert. Her third album dropped in 2024. This track, Hummingbird, is a Yasmin Williams original, and it features bluegrass artists Allison DeGroot on banjo and Tatiana Hargreaves on fiddle.

0: I love her so much. It's like a breath of fresh air and
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0: That was Restless Heart, Yasmin Williams at the Tiny Desk. Before that, Gitka. We also heard Sisters. Lars Gotrich was the producer for Yasmin Williams' Tiny Desk, and Josh Newell recorded and mixed it. After the break, espresso and other hot topics from Sabrina Carpenter. 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
0: It's Tiny Desk Radio from NPR Music. I'm Anna Maria Sayer. Last but not least, on the show today, we have a tiny pop star at the Tiny Desk, pop princess Sabrina Carpenter.

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Whatever devil's inside you, don't let him out tonight. I tell them it's just your culture, and everyone rolls their eyes, yeah.

0: That was Sabrina Carpenter at the Tiny Desk. We heard her perform Please, Please, Please, Espresso, and Juno. This show was produced by Ashley Pointer and Bobby Carter. It was recorded and mixed by Josh Newell. David Greenberg was the audio engineer. Neil Tivalt is the technical director for our show. Tiny Desk Radio is produced by Walter Ray Watson, Noah Caldwell, and Danica Panetta. Our series editor is Lars Gottrich, and Saraya Mohammed is our executive producer. Our theme is composed by Kaylin Ellis. You've been listening to Tiny Desk Radio. Thanks for hanging out with us. This is NPR.
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5: You're now on Highway 309, Central Illinois' guide for discovering new and significant artists in rock, blues, roots, folk, and then some. On Highway 309, you'll hear Adia Victoria, the Beatles, and Kate the Elephant. On Highway 309, you'll hear Billie Eilish, The National, and Fleetwood Mac. On Highway 309, you'll hear Leon Bridges, Stevie Wonder, and 10,000 Maniacs, Wilco, Mavis Staples, Idols, and Curtis Harvey. When you travel Highway 309, you never know what you're going to hear, but we guarantee it will be good. Highway 309 on WGLT Normal and WCBU Peoria Public Radio follows NPR News, which is next.
7: Live from NPR News in Washington, I'm Janine Herbst. The U.S. military says it fired a missile to disable a commercial ship that was headed toward a port in Iran. This as the U.S. and Iran are still trying to work out a deal to reopen the Strait of Hormuz. NPR's Greg Myrie has more.
8: U.S. forces issued more than 20 warnings telling the commercial ship it was in violation of the U.S. blockade. When the ship still refused to comply, a U.S. aircraft shot a Hellfire missile into the engine room of the vessel. The Star, which is registered in Gambia. U.S. Central Command, which is responsible for the Middle East, said the missile disabled the ship. The commercial vessel was in the Gulf of Oman, near the Strait of Hormuz, where the U.S. Navy is enforcing the blockade that prevents ships going to or from Iranian ports. In another development, U.S. Defense Secretary Pete Hegseth, speaking in Singapore, said U.S. forces are prepared to resume military action if no deal is reached on ending the conflict. Greg Myrie, NPR News, Tel Aviv.
7: The head of the World Health Organization visited Eastern Congo's Bunia, a city at the heart of the latest Ebola outbreak. It's a rare strain of the virus that has no known vaccine or treatment, and it's spreading fast. Tedros Adhanom Ghebreyesus says building community trust is important.
9: I came here to show that the communities in Ituri, North Kivu and South Kivu, that they're not alone, and that we are here to support. And we understand their pain, but we also understand that they have the energy and all that it needs to stop this.
7: He says the Democratic Republic of Congo has faced Ebola 16 times before and has ended every outbreak, and that it gives him confidence this outbreak will be ended too. The WHO says there are 906 suspected cases and 223 suspected deaths in the region. The Equal Employment Opportunity Commission wants to rescind a rule from 1979 that guides companies on fighting discrimination. NPR's Andrea Hsu has more.
10: After Congress passed the Civil Rights Act of 1964, many companies faced a dilemma. They might be accused of discrimination if they didn't fix the underrepresentation of women and Black workers in their ranks. But taking affirmative action to hire more women and Black people might also constitute discrimination. In 1979, the EEOC issued guidance saying preferential hiring is okay as long as you've documented the imbalance and you come up with a reasonable and temporary plan to fix it. But now the agency wants that rule gone. It's currently under review by the White House. Agency Chair Andrea Lucas has argued, quote, "The way to stop discriminating based on race is to stop discriminating based on race." Andrea Hsu, NPR News.
7: You're listening to NPR News from Washington. In recent years, Hollywood has complained that 20-somethings seem to be losing the movie-going habit. But it turns out there's a way to get them back, as NPR's Bob Mondello reports.
11: The film industry news site Deadline calls it YouTube fever, hot new films from directors who got